0: how much monitoring was part of the process. I found, you know, the injections to be difficult, as most people do. The first 2 days, it took me maybe 10 minutes to build up the courage to do the injection. And I'm very grateful that I had friends who came and championed me through that. So on the retrieval day, I had a friend take me to the clinic. I was brought into a private room and I was, you know, very closely taken care of by the nursing staff. I remember, you know, being told that the anesthetic would kick in at any point. And before I knew it, I was out. I have no recollection of much of anything. And I woke up in the waiting room / recovery room maybe 30 to 45 minutes later. I went home and that's where I learned that I didn't get as many as I was hoping to get. I immediately went in for a second appointment or to meet with the clinician about my results. And we had a conversation about, you know, the number and why it was low, or, you know, that I was disappointed in what it was. I think it made me a little bit anxious of my general fertility levels, although they did assure me that this was a good number, that I had nothing to worry about, but that it might and probably does make sense to do a second cycle if I was able to and wanted to. And so I decided then that I would move forward with doing a second cycle.
1: She started the second round immediately. The second cycle delivered a few more eggs than the first one had, and combined, the two cycles gave her what she felt was a good number.
0: I was very relieved when I finished the second cycle. I was very happy that I had decided to freeze my eggs. Whether or not it was a false or a real sense of security, I felt like I had bought myself a little bit of time. I felt like I had given myself a backup plan. I used to joke with my mom that her, you know, grandbabies are tucked in a freezer somewhere and you don't have to worry. I felt really good that I had done it. I felt like a weight had been lifted off my shoulders.
2: That was Salima Fakirani describing her experience with egg freezing. You're listening to a documentary about the social politics, gender realities, and business of egg freezing from freelance journalist Alison Motlook. This is Ideas. I'm Nala Ayed. Not so long ago, many women dreaded telling employers that they were pregnant. But some workplaces now have a different relationship to employee pregnancy.
3: After feedback from staff, Scotiabank rolled out $10,000 in fertility benefits.
4: We understood it was a stressful experience for employees, expensive.
3: There's growing demand for benefits that cover IVF, egg freezing, and surrogacy, as individuals delay parenthood and fertility challenges become more common.
4: It's obviously important to our employees in terms of engaging them, so therefore that's why it's a focus for us.
2: Some employers have specifically chosen to include elective egg freezing as an employee benefit. Once again, freelance journalist Alison Motlook.
1: When an employer offers to cover the cost of your egg freezing, it can feel like a kindness. But it isn't that. It's a strategy, says Lucy Vandeville, who studies the business side of egg freezing.
5: The big tech companies like Apple and Facebook were the first to offer their employees a certain amount of money to use to freeze their eggs so they could cover that treatment.
1: They launched their packages back in 2014.
5: That it could either be because women had a cancer diagnosis or another serious disease that would compromise their fertility, and this way they could preserve their fertility, but it could also be in relation to age-related infertility. Now, that became a media hype and it became very popular. More companies started doing that. And one of the reasons why they did do that at

0: the time was because there were not a lot of female employees and they wanted to diversify and they wanted to have a more mixed workforce. So the idea that you could offer fertility benefits would be a way of attracting more female talent and also of retaining the women who are working for you to the company.
1: They were onto something. Many women seemed genuinely interested. Others, though, were uneasy about it.
0: What does it actually convey to women when you say that your company will pay for egg freezing or for other treatments, for example?
1: Particularly to those in high-powered professions that demanded long working hours and total commitment.
0: Does that convey a sense in which there is maybe a corporate culture in which reproduction may be discouraged or in which not freezing your eggs would be something that are fewer excuses for because it's something that the company implicitly endorses and even pays for?
1: It's important to keep in mind, says Lucy Vandeville, that it's not the women or even their employers who benefit most from all this. The biggest winner is the fertility industry itself. In places where fertility care isn't publicly funded through national healthcare schemes, it's increasingly controlled by private equity.
0: What is really at stake for private equity investors is to get a return on investment, so to make the fertility group more valuable over time. And in order to do that, you have to show that you're growing. So it's not enough to have good revenue, to have good profits. You have to show that your numbers of treated patients and of revenue are increasing year on year. And this is where egg freezing comes in, because egg freezing is growing very rapidly.
1: To them, egg freezing is an exciting new business opportunity.
0: And also, there is a potential for a lot more growth.
1: Think about it. Fertility treatments like IVF are of interest mostly to infertile people who want to conceive right away. But egg freezing, it targets fertile people. And there are a lot more of those.
0: For egg freezing, you can have any woman who thinks she may want to have a child in the future, doesn't necessarily want it at that moment in time, or there's circumstances why she can't have children at that moment in time.
1: They don't even have to want kids. They just have to wonder if they do. That's a lot of potential new customers. But it wasn't enough that women in their 30s were now weighing the question of kids. What about even younger women?
0: Some medical professionals and some advertising campaigns encourage women to freeze their eggs even younger than early 30s, so in their 20s, because they say, you know, the younger you are, the more eggs you have, the better quality your eggs are going to be.
1: That biological reality we've heard so much about.
0: That's a little bit disputed because your chances of getting pregnant each month don't really decrease that much until your early to mid 30s. Even then, the decrease is quite gradual as well after that. So it doesn't mean at all that you lose your fertility that quickly. However, in a lot of communications, there is a focus on persuading younger women, such as women in their 20s, to freeze their eggs.
1: The fertility industry wanted every young woman to hear about this, to start thinking about it. The marketing has been next level. Clinics started hosting egg freezing parties.
2: There's no party like an egg freezing party, and you're invited. Take control of your future fertility today. 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
0: There have been cocktail parties, there's been fertility and fajita parties. What might happen at these parties is that they might frame egg freezing as something that's very empowering, that's very exciting, that's something that's going to allow you to take control of the biological clock, which may feel disempowering. And also, they might have AMH testing. It's usually used to indicate how much drugs you need in an IVF cycle. However, it's often presented as a way of knowing how many eggs you have left. And then the outcome of that test can become a personalized indication for treatment.
1: One company sent buttercup yellow vans out into big city business districts. Women could stop in during their lunch breaks for a free fertility test. And no matter what the result, the message would be that the time was right to freeze your eggs.
0: So if you have a high result in your AMH test, they say, oh, you have peak fertility right now. So you should freeze your eggs now because now is the best time to do it. And if you have a low outcome, they say, oh,

0: you know, you're a little bit below average. So we recommend that you freeze your eggs soon before it's too late. And if you have an average outcome, they say, oh, you're exactly the right candidate. You're right in the middle. So you're a good candidate for egg freezing. And that if you have that really personal recommendation for egg freezing, it can be a very effective way of marketing something as something that's, you know, personalized for you.
1: At career fairs, next to booths about becoming a lawyer or a doctor, you might find a booth about freezing your eggs. There were registries, kind of like bridal registries, where friends and family could sign up and chip in. Soon there was pressure on mums and dads to buy their daughters a round of egg freezing as a graduation gift.
0: And then there's just the general ad campaigns where you see, you know, advertisements in the bus.
1: They had catchy slogans.
0: One of them is, you'll never be more fertile than you are today.
2: Now my eggs are frozen in a world-class lab, and I'm paying for them over time with Gaia. For me, it's not just about the science. It's about having a future I can plan for.
1: Sometimes we lose sight of the fact that this is first and foremost a medical procedure. In the Netherlands, says Lucy van de Veel, promotion of egg freezing is more restrained. And for people in their 20s, it's actually discouraged.
0: Many hospitals and clinics do not treat women under 30 because they say, we are unnecessarily exposing you to medical risk, to financial risk. It is a procedure that requires several weeks of injections. It requires surgery. There's risks of infection and of hyperstimulation syndrome, which can have serious consequences. So the medical professionals in the Netherlands tend to say, don't do it until you're at least 30 and you know that there's a chance that you might need the eggs. It's very hard to know when you're 25, for example, whether in 10 years' time, for example, you will actually need those eggs because you might still be able to get pregnant in other ways that are less cumbersome. And also you might find that you find a partner or you find the circumstances in which you have children within a couple of years from now and you just can't look into the future that far. So there's a high chance of treating yourself unnecessarily. However, in other places, such as the US, there is a real focus on marketing egg freezing specifically to younger women. They might say, you know, you need fewer cycles, you get higher quality eggs. The sooner you do it, the sooner you're done with it, and you can just get on with life and have that behind you.
1: Still, it would be wrong to say that the boom in egg freezing is only about marketing. Even in countries like the Netherlands, even when women aren't pressured, many, many women are choosing to freeze their eggs. Salima Fakirani, the Toronto lawyer who first looked into egg freezing in her late 20s, says her doctors did not pressure her. In fact, they assured her that she had time to think about it. But it was a comfort when, at age 31, she finally had, as she put it, babies tucked in a freezer.
3: I do realize that it's a bit of a newer technology. I do realize that, you know, there isn't a lot of data on how successful, you know, egg freezing is in resulting in live births. But I do think it just brings some psychological relief to women who feel like they can't do anything about their situation and gives them some feeling that they are in control.
1: But as she knew, an egg in the freezer is not a baby, or even the guarantee of a baby. Using those frozen eggs to create an actual baby would involve a whole new set of medical procedures, with a few eggs lost at every step. Not all the eggs will thaw well. Not all of them will fertilize and become embryos. Not all embryos will lead to pregnancies. And not all pregnancies will lead to a live birth, an actual living, breathing, chortling baby. So how many eggs should a person freeze? What do people freezing their eggs deserve to be told about that?
4: Nobody felt like they had a clear view of what success looked like. My name is Katie Hammond, and I'm a professor, a law professor at the Lincoln Alexander School of Law at Toronto Metropolitan University. I specialize in sociology and law, and particularly in the areas of health law and fertility law, working predominantly on egg donation and also in egg freezing.
1: As part of her research, she interviewed 27 Canadians about their experiences freezing eggs in this country.
4: It seemed like every participant that I spoke to had been given a different number of, if you manage to retrieve this number of eggs, then that will be successful for you. So let's say 10 eggs or 15 eggs. But then I would prod them a little bit more on that in terms of, okay, it's successful for you in terms of what down the line. So some participants spoke about success in terms of the number of eggs leading to a pregnancy. Some participants talked about the number of eggs leading to a live birth.
1: Obviously, there's a much higher chance of pregnancy than of live birth. But surely live birth is what really matters here. Even so, it's complicated. The number of eggs needed depends on age at freezing, on egg quality, even on the skill of the particular clinic. The latest research from 2025 suggests that for a good chance at having one child, a person under age 35 needs to freeze, on average, 15 eggs. Over age 38, that number doubles. Over 40, it triples. Katie Hammond believes that before someone decides to freeze their eggs, one of the things they deserve to understand is their chance of actually getting a baby out of it. But when she studied consent documents from Canadian clinics, clear information about success rates was one of the pieces often missing.
4: Many consent forms didn't talk about things like success rates. Or if they did talk about success rates, it wasn't clear where the information was coming from. It wasn't clear whether that information came from that particular clinic and whether that was that clinic's success rates or where it was coming from. Like, it wasn't cited. It just would indicate something about success, but it didn't give full information about what was the source or what a participant could expect to see in terms of success at that particular clinic.
1: And that wasn't the only thing she found to be lacking. Consents often didn't talk about the future procedures that would be necessary if a person were to use those frozen eggs to have a baby.
4: When talking about future procedures in relation to using those eggs, many consent forms didn't talk about what it would actually involve to use those eggs down the line. And then they weren't given information about the cost of how they might use their eggs in the future.
1: People often talk about how expensive egg freezing is, but they're usually only talking about the first part, getting the eggs and freezing them. But that's not the end of it. There's the cost of storing the frozen eggs. That can be $600 to $900 a year. There's also the cost of actually using the eggs, thawing them, injecting sperm into them, transferring the embryos into your body. That's another $8,000 or so. And if it doesn't work the first time, and it often doesn't, each additional transfer can cost $2,000 to $4,000. In the end, the cost could easily be double or even triple what you thought you were facing when you started out. Do people really understand what they're getting into?
4: Consent is important for any medical procedure because it is basically our way of documenting that all of the information that someone needs to make a decision about a procedure was given to them.
1: Katie Hammond has put together an ethical framework. It sets out what she feels is the minimum that people going through egg freezing deserve to know.
4: So, for instance, being given information about physical risks, being given information about the emotional risks or those inconveniences that are associated with undergoing elective egg freezing, being given information about what exactly the procedure entails.
1: Another thing she thinks people should understand better is what they can do with their eggs if they don't end up using them. That's important because what we know so far is that only about 10% of people who freeze their eggs ever come back to use them. Maybe they had children naturally and don't need the frozen eggs. Maybe they never found a partner and don't want to be a solo parent. Researchers aren't entirely sure why. Whatever the reason, we can expect that in the coming years, there are going to be a lot of eggs in freezers.
4: A lot of participants talked about, for instance, wanting to donate them to a friend, wanting to donate them to a sister. But under the regulations, I actually don't know that her sister could use them or her friend could use them. Prodding people to think about that and what decision they would make down the line is important. Because I think that when people undergo a fertility

0: procedure, they're so focused on the now that they're not thinking about the future. And specifically, they're not thinking about what they would do if they didn't use that genetic material. The fact that people didn't understand what the scope of possibilities of what they could do with those eggs in the future is worrisome to me.
1: What Salima Fakirani knows for sure is how she feels right now.
2: Whether or not I will use my eggs, I don't know. I am still unsure about whether I want children, but I do feel like no matter what, if the outcome is that I'm unable to have children, I am grateful that I did everything that I could possibly do, short of partnering with the wrong partner, in order to achieve that outcome. I think it made me feel like I had a sense of control over the outcome. And if it still doesn't go my way, then there's not really much more that I could have done to make it happen.
1: Marcia Inhorn believes there are a lot of women out there just like Salima.
3: In anthropology, we have these really, old but interesting terms that I think do apply. One term is called hypergamy, marrying up. And traditionally, all around the world, there is a gender norm, a really almost universal gender norm, that women are expected to engage in hypergamy, marrying up to a man who may be older, who may be more settled in a career, who may be the one who has the economic wherewithal to be breadwinner, to support a woman, to support children, so that women should look for this sort of older, more settled person. Men are socialized around the world to engage in hypogamy, marrying down, to a woman who may be younger, who definitely should be fertile, be a person who can take care of children. She may not have a great career. So men are looking for a woman who is younger and maybe isn't equal to them in their career earnings and capacity. And so if that's true, you've got these very old traditional gender norms. It's not working anymore. You've got women who are very high earning, career oriented people who are at the top of the sort of economic ladder, if you will. And women said, if you date a guy who's not at the same sort of earning level, or he sees your condo and your car, it makes him feel intimidated. And so women said, I don't try to be intimidating, but there is this I word floating out there, intimidation. Men aren't looking up for a partner who actually makes more money, who's got a better job, who may be slightly older than them. Men still are socialized to engage in hypogamy, looking down.
1: What she learned from speaking with her well-educated egg freezers is that something seems to be changing.
3: Men nowadays have a lot more opportunities to do other things in the world, that their feelings about becoming a dad and having kids have shifted. But also women said that their own lives have shifted, that they, whereas in, perhaps in the parents' generation, it was just everybody was expected to marry and have kids, but that women nowadays really want to think through, they want to find a partner who feels equal to them, a partner that understands them and sees them for who they are, a partner who feels equal. And because these women were so highly educated, they wanted to find an educated partner. A lot of women, I talked to them about the fact, well, would you consider, being with somebody who just wasn't educated, hadn't gone to college? And women often paused and said, wow, I've never really contemplated that. I don't know that I'd have anything in common with somebody who had never sought an education. And so there was this idea among women that they didn't want to settle for the wrong partner, that they wanted a partner that felt right to them, kind of a soulmate, an equal, educated person who understood their life aspirations, who understand why they loved their work, why they also wanted to work and have children, somebody like them.
1: Around the world, women are outperforming men in education, says Marcia Inhorn.
3: in more than 60% of countries around the world, including Canada and the U.S.

Some people may be very sure that they want to have children, but the circumstances aren't there, or they don't know what circumstances they want, or they don't know when they want it. Some people might be sure they want to have a child, but only want to do it with a partner. And some people might not know whether motherhood is what they want to do with their lives.

0: doing something that feels like I am actively engaging with these huge questions in my life, navigating these uncertainties without necessarily committing.
1: Egg freezing allows us to set that decision aside. For now. Maybe forever.

0: is freelance journalist Alison Motlook with her documentary about egg freezing. With guests Salima Fakirani, Katie Hammond, Marsha Inhorn, and Lucy Vandeweel. This episode of Ideas was produced by Alison Motlook and Lisa Godfrey. Lisa Ayuso is our web producer. Technical production, Sam McNulty and Emily Carvezio. Senior producer, Nicola Lukšić. Greg Kelly is the executive producer of Ideas, and I'm Nala Ayed.
1: 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When thieves broke into the Louvre with a ladder, the ladder company quickly produced a tongue-in-cheek ad.
2: We are not involved in the robbery.
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3: There's a mistake. 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
1: Newsjacking on Under the Influence with Terry O'Reilly. 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
4: Back in the 70s, Howie Mandel was an awkward kid from Toronto who got up on stage with nothing prepared, put a glove on his head like a rubber glove, and inflated it. Decades later, he's the longest-running judge in the history of America's Got Talent. You'll hear our conversation with Howie Mandel.
5: From CBC News, the world is selling. I'm Neil Kumar. The federal government is suspending travel from Uganda, South Sudan, and the Democratic Republic of Congo for non-Canadians as of midnight tonight. This is being done in order to slow the impact from the Ebola virus outbreak. Raffi Bujikanyan has more.
6: We are taking decisive action.
7: Luc Brisebois is with the Public Health Agency of Canada. Canadians and permanent residents returning from Uganda, South Sudan, and the Democratic Republic of Congo after this Saturday will have to self-isolate for 3 weeks or go to the hospital if they have symptoms of Ebola.
6: We're working closely with our colleagues with CBSA.
7: And there is more. Citizens of those three countries will be temporarily suspended from entering here. The Immigration Department using recently passed legislation to pause groups of visas for 3 months. This despite there being no such recommendation from the World Health Organization. Health Minister Marjorie Michel says the decision was made with the U.S. and Mexico as all three countries prepare to host the World Cup.
8: It's a responsibility for us to just protect the more we can.
7: The Public Health Agency will also send an epidemiologist to the Congo. Raffi Bujikanyan, CBC News, Ottawa.
5: CBC News has learned that Liberal MP Stephen Guilbeault is resigning. He was the Environment Minister from 2021 to 2025 under former Prime Minister Justin Trudeau. The Montreal MP had been openly critical of the Carney government's rollbacks with many of the Trudeau-era climate policies. Sources say Guilbeault is expected to formally announce his resignation on Wednesday. In the wake of the historic Artemis II mission, NASA is racing towards another first, building a permanent base on the moon. Karen Pauls has the details.
9: Will the Prime Minister reverse his policies of high liberal taxes and a weak Canadian dollar so Canadians can afford to fill up at the pump? Here.
10: Opposition leader Pierre Poilievre still attacks Prime Minister.
11: And as I take man's last step from the surface.
12: In December 1972, American astronauts were the last people to walk on the moon.
11: We leave as we came, and God willing, as we shall return.
12: No humans have returned since, but now NASA Administrator Jared Isaacman says that's about to change.
13: The grand return is close at hand, and we will not slow down.
12: The first

0: space, deploying robotic payloads and uncrewed lunar terrain vehicles, and sending drones to scout hard-to-reach craters. Carlos Garcia Galan heads the moon base program.
1: Phase one, for example, will have 25 launches, 21 landings.
0: The second phase will see astronauts on the lunar surface every 6 months. They'll prospect for water ice and prepare permanent habitat sites. By phase three, Garcia Galan says NASA aims to establish a permanent nuclear-powered lunar settlement. Yeah. Karen Pauls, CBC News, Winnipeg.
2: In Charlotte, North Carolina, Canada Soccer is holding its selection camp for the World Cup, and players that are hoping to make the final roster are dealing with hot weather. Jamie Strachan reports.
3: Liam Miller got off the bus in Charlotte hoping to be a part of history.
4: We're all going to push each other as much as possible to try and make that roster.
3: Miller is one of 32 men vying for one of 26 spots on the first Canadian men's team to play a World Cup game on home soil. Canada's first match is June 12th in Toronto.
4: Just an immense proudness, just to be proud to represent this country at a World Cup, at a home World Cup. First game's obviously in Toronto, so to do that at my hometown would obviously mean a lot to me.
3: Canada Soccer chose Charlotte for this camp in hopes of replicating the spiking temperatures players could encounter during the World Cup. Head coach Jesse Marsh got his wish. Players began training in stifling heat. Thunder and lightning briefly delayed training. Marsh has some tough decisions to make with so many players coming back from injury. He says every player chosen will have to step up and be ready if their number is called. Jamie Strachan, CBC News, Charlotte.
2: And that is The World This Hour. For CBC News, I'm Neil Kumar.
5: The weather forecast for Toronto, Hamilton, Niagara this evening, clear overnight with a low 15, 14 in Hamilton and in Niagara. For Wednesday, it will be sunny with winds gusting to 40 kilometers an hour in the afternoon, a high 26. For Peterborough and the Kawartha Lakes this evening, cloudy with winds gusting to 40 kilometers an hour, a low 12 degrees. For Wednesday, a mix of sun and cloud, windy late in the morning with a high 24.
6: I'm Tom Power. Welcome to Q. Have you ever done something that most people would be terrified to do, but you actually find kind of easy, like giving a speech at a wedding or doing karaoke sober? Or if you were like a kid with your friends in the field, like someone to find a frog, you'd be the first to touch the frog. If you are that kind of person, then you are like a Howie Mandel kind of person. Howie Mandel, back in 1977, got up on stage on a dare, felt incredibly uncomfortable doing stand-up comedy for the first time, but felt comfortable in that discomfort. And that feeling has followed him throughout his whole career, including now as one of the judges on America's Got Talent. Howie Mandel coming up. Plus, music from Laura Roy from Nova Scotia. All that coming up on Q.

right, so April 19th, 1977, an awkward kid from Toronto walked into Yuck Yuck's comedy club on a dare. He had nothing prepared, so he put a latex glove over his mouth, inflated it with his nose, and, well, most people would have been mortified. Howie Mandel felt the opposite. He called it feeling comfort in the discomfort, and he never looked back. You might know Howie from the kids' show Bobby's World, or maybe St. Elsewhere, the soap opera. I mean, that's all kind of his early career. What really changed things for Howie and how you really might know him is, and he'll tell you the story, Deal or No Deal, this old game show where contestants pick briefcases hoping for $1 million. You might know him as the longest-running judge in the history of America's Got Talent, now heading into its 21st season. You might know him from Canada's Got Talent, The Price is Right Tonight, which is the Canadian version of that show. But what drives all of Howie's ambition is something he's pretty open about, living with OCD, anxiety, depression, ADHD most of his life. He has found for nearly 50 years, getting up on stage in front of people has been part of his treatment. That feeling when you get up in front of an audience, when most people would be terrified, to him, it's the feeling of being completely present. And that's what keeps him going. And as a judge in America's Got Talent and Canada's Got Talent, he says he's just trying to help other performers find that feeling too. So this conversation is for you if you're wondering what your second act is going to be, if you're constantly trying to quiet your brain a little bit,

0: or if you happen to have a rubber glove in your pocket, here's Howie Mandel.
1: Longest running, what is it, longest running AGT?
2: Judge,
1: yeah.
2: Employee, yes. The longest running employee. They go through a lot of employees. So I'm happy to still be here.
1: What keeps you coming back to it?
2: They keep asking. I don't say no. And I'm here on your show. I don't like to say no. I'm so afraid I'll miss out. I actually love it. I think it doesn't really feel like a job. I don't really perform. I don't have to deliver anything but my honesty. I sit there. I have the best seat in the house, and I watch people just kind of, you know, show up, and their life changes forever right in front of my eyes. Their hopes and their dreams come true, and I feel like the luckiest guy in the world that I have that job.
1: And what I find interesting then is that, like, the road to where you are now wasn't like a straight line either. When you got asked to do a game show, I think it was like 20 years ago for the first time, you were in a really kind of not a pretty rough period of your life, and you kind of had to be convinced to do it.
2: Well, I was, those are two separate conversations, but I was leaving show business, leaving conventional show business. Stand up is something that has always been from that day. April 19th, 1977 was my dare to get up at Yuk Yuk's. And that's, if you talk about making it, that's the day I made it. And making it to me is to find something in life that you're passionate about, that you love doing and continue to do. And even as you speak to me right here, right now, I'm on stage 5-6 times a week. I'm not always touring because I can't always tour, but I'll drop in at night to the comedy clubs here, whether it's the Comedy Store or the Improv or the Laugh Factory, you know, every night. That's my staple. So I was doing sitcoms and television shows and things like that. And in 2005, I was just disenchanted. The last thing I did was a pilot, and they noted me to death, you know, gave me notes. They bought it. They said it was the greatest thing. And then they, you know, the network and the producers and the production company, you know, it became shitty by committee, you know, and everybody has like input. Network television is really hard. And then by the same token, I had done in 98 and 99 and 2001, I did a daytime talk show, which kind of threw me into obscurity. So even on the road, I wasn't selling out big theaters anymore, but I was happy to go and drop in at the Improv where there was, you know, 100 people who weren't paying to see me. They were just at the Improv or the Comedy Store. And I just wanted to do my comedy. It wasn't about, I did about 10 cable specials. I wasn't doing cable specials anymore. I just wanted to do my stand-up comedy. I had invested my money. I was doing real estate. I didn't like the business. I didn't like the rejection. I didn't like the bullshit of people telling me that things were fantastic and then dipping their fingers in and trying to direct me in what they thought would keep their jobs and,
1: yeah,
2: and bosses wanted. And then I got a call. They said they're doing this game show called Deal or No Deal, and they can't do it without you. And I go, well, first of all, I'm so disillusioned with the business as it is. And at that time, you know, there was hierarchies. You know, people who did movies didn't do TV. People who did TV didn't do commercials, or, you know, if you had a show, a game show would have been the nail in the coffin of my career. You know, the game show host was, if your currency was irony and comedy, you don't want to be a game show host was a character that you played or made fun of, you know, and then, Bob, what does our next contestant have? You know, it was kind of like if you think about it, before 2005, the comic that did any game show before that was, which was good, was You Bet Your Life with Groucho Marx in the 50s and 60s. And nobody else had done that. So I said no. And then they called me back an hour later and they said, come on, they can't do it without you. And they're going to put it in prime time, not even daytime. They're going to put it in prime time 5 nights in 1 week. And I go, even more of a nail in the coffin of my career. And I said no. And they said, can they just pitch you? And I said, okay, pitch me. And you could, I'm in a deli in the valley. If you want to come, I'm not going to your office. And they came to the valley and they showed me this. I thought I was being punked. He had this cutout. I have it right here.
1: A cutout? Yeah, let me see.
2: I'll show you. I don't know if you can see it. I've got it framed. So
1: yeah, I can see it. I can see it.
2: I cut it out. He cut it into 26 spots. He made these little squares, and he said, pick one of the squares. One of them has a $1 million thing, you know?
1: Yeah.
2: So I said, well, okay, but don't show it to me. Now pick that, and don't show it to yourself. And now pick. He had me play the game in the
1: deli.
2: I go, come on. An hour every night? Open that case. No. Open that case. No. Open that case. No. Open that case. No. This is a joke, right? He goes, no, then we can't do it without you. Anyway, I go home and my wife, I tell her the story. She goes, so go do it. They're offering you money. Go do it. You think that, you know, your career is shit anyway. So what the hell? Don't worry about it. Don't worry about putting in that. You told me you're ending your career. You can still go to the Comedy Store. I went, okay. I called them and I said, all right, I'll do it. When does it start? They said Monday. I said, don't you have to build a set? They go, we got it built. I go, don't you have to hire 26 models? They go, we got them. And then I'm thinking, how far down the list am I?
1: Yeah. They're ready to go. We can't do it without you. Mind you, we already have it built. We already have everything ready.
2: Which was true because I was probably on the last one on the list. Everybody else said no. I know. I actually spoke to Ellen DeGeneres later on, and she told me she'd been offered it. They can't do it without her. They did it without her. All right, we have 26 ladies holding 26 cases. Each of those cases is holding a different amount of money packed by a third party. We don't know what case is holding what amount. What we do know is that one of the cases is holding $1 million. I was so embarrassed because I didn't think it was anything.
1: Yeah.
2: That after I did it, I flew out to the Caribbean. And I didn't want to be there when it aired. It was going to air pretty quickly. And then I get a call from the guy who came out to the deli saying, you're not going to believe it. In the first week, 100 million people watched over the 5 nights. Are you kidding me? And I flew back. I hadn't seen it. I landed in Miami. I hadn't been in in the States while it was airing. And within 30 seconds, the first person that laid eyes on me went, deal or no deal? I had a catchphrase.
3: Let me ask you, Missy Silverman, deal or no deal?
2: And it turned out it saved the network. It became iconic, so much so that Fox right away said, we have to have a game show that's hosted by a comic. So they made Are You Smarter Than a Fifth Grader with Jeff Foxworthy.
1: Jeff Foxworthy, yeah. This is wild to me. This is wild.
2: And then they hired, at that time, Louis Anderson to do Family Feud, but it became Steve Harvey. And so all these comics that you see now doing game shows, you're welcome.
1: What's going on that you still do clubs? Like, you do more than just the improv and the Laugh Factory and stuff like that. Like, I heard that when you go on the road, you'll show up in like small clubs and do sets and stuff like that.
2: After my sets, you know, when I was doing Canada's Got Talent in Niagara Falls, at the end of every show, I used to walk across the street and go downstairs to Yuck Yucks.
1: Why?
2: Because that's what I do. That's my love. That's my safe place. That's where that keeps me. I happen to be a stand-up comic who is lucky enough to get these other jobs.
1: Yeah.
2: But I can keep doing stand-up comedy and just do it. I have no desire to do Netflix specials I just want to stand in front of people you know, it's like I being a gym rat, you know, that's my gym. I like to cobble together something that maybe makes somebody I don't know laugh or smile or
1: can you describe whatever. What it gives you? Like, for, I mean, I think some people might be surprised by that, but then again, like, I think comedians are kind of known.
2: Well,
1: for
2: the
1: that.
2: Same thing. I've my analogy is thrill rides, you know, I still love thrill rides, you know, and if you go on a roller coaster, the higher it is, the scarier it is, the faster it is, the bigger the drop, the closer you think that you're going to come to death, the better it is. If you like thrill rides and you go on a roller coaster that just goes through a breezy couple of trees with no hills, you're not going to go, wow. But if you dropped and you're screaming and you think you almost died, you're going to go, oh, I got to ride that again. If you like that.

0: the same adrenaline and rush I get when I put the glove over my head on April 19th, 1977, and a kid who was that awkward Toronto kid who didn't have a friend and was never invited anywhere and was thrown out of school and didn't, you know, I had a job, so I was making money, but all of a sudden, this group of strangers in unison, there's a dopamine that everybody laughed and everybody wanted to spend a moment with me. And we all wanted to spend a moment together. That is that, that's that giant drop. That's that excitement. That's that adrenaline. And if I could walk in even more so than doing a big theater where people have come to see Howie Mandel, if I could walk in at midnight where it's storming outside and people aren't expecting me and there's five people who've been sitting there and they're drunk and they've seen nine mediocre comics for 6 hours. And then I drop in and I try to do something I've never done before, you know, try it. It's like doing three more sit-ups, you know, it's like doing, and then you get it, you get that last one. Give me two more. Give me one more. Give me, I just get, and I create something. To me, that's the art. And I love the art of it now. And I'm at a place in my life and in my career where I can just do my art. And if people want to share it, they'll share it. If they want to see it, they'll see it. But that's my art. And I feel like I'm locked in my room, my little room, and my studio is any stage.
1: A crowded elevator freaks me out. I don't know if you know this. I'm claustrophobic. I'm germophobic. You can't say to people, please move. I need space. I'm having heart palpitations. I'll give you a little tip. If nothing else you get out of this show, here's a tip on how to get more space in a crowded elevator. Do what I do. And if you were in the elevator with me today, I apologize. But I stand there with a very straight face, and I start smelling my finger for no reason at all. People give you space. Next time.
2: I'm Tom Power. You're listening to Q. You're in the middle of my conversation with the Canadian Howie Mandel, the Canadian comedian Howie Mandel. It's important to mention comedian. He talks about that. Like, as much as he's known for being like a game show host and judging reality competitions, his identity is being a comedian to the point now where he's like, you know, one of the most globally successful entertainers in the world, globally in the world. You know what I mean? But he'll still do gigs in front of like 20, 30 people. Doing stand-up comedy, partly because it's who he is, but also because it kind of helps him with his anxiety, with his OCD. So that's where we pick things up. I asked him how being on stage in front of people, what that does to his mental well-being.
0: It is my comfort zone. And the easiest way, well, for me, it's two things. It's focus and distraction. So it's, I have anxiety and ADHD and all that, but it forces you, you know, if you have anxiety or even OCD and all these things, you know, the pain of it is worrying about what might happen or fixating on something that did happen, ruminating, you know, you're ruminating. And then that's the result of whatever these ruminations are, or these thoughts or these worries are. When you are on stage, I'm not a musician, but I would imagine it's the same thing. Yeah. Or you, right now you're in the middle of an interview and you don't know what I'm about to say and how you're going to respond. This is the purest form of being in the moment.
2: Yeah, it's the best.
0: When you're in the moment, you don't have time to worry about something that was said. Now, you may get off of this and go, why did I ask that? Then you're back in your own hell that we create for ourselves.
2: Yeah, but right now I don't. Right now I'm just like, this is exciting. I have no choice. Whatever you say, I got to react to it in some way. I can't think about it too much.
0: Nothing creates being more in the now for me, and that comfort, that kind of treading water that is life, than being on stage doing stand-up. Not only having to work the mechanics of whatever is going to come out in the moment and free-flowing, but also being constantly aware of how you are reacting to what I'm saying or doing, and then trying to balance that. Like, if it didn't, you know, even when it dies, even when it's total silence and that fear builds up, that silence is that hill, is that drop. Can I grab you back? Can I tread back to the surface and get another breath of air, which is laughter? Like, it's just, it's so much fun, and it's so much, and there's something really exciting and adventuresome about standing in front of people who don't come from anywhere you come from, don't have any, I don't know, have any experience that I have, you know, we come from, but yet we can all align.
2: Yeah.
0: In these moments. And it's me aligning people I don't know in these moments. It's so exciting. And that's why, for me, when people come up to me and they go, what is making it, or how do you make it? It was April 19th, 19th.

0: 77 because at this point, notoriety doesn't matter.
1: Yeah.
0: Fame is bullshit. Fame is, what is it? I mean, there's good things that you can get a table at a restaurant sure. maybe when it's full, but it's fleeting.
1: You mentioned 1977. I want to go 2 years after that. Can I show you something?
0: Yeah.
1: Take a look.
2: Howie Mandel, Dr. Joyce Brothers says, make me laugh.
3: One potato, two potato, three potato, four, five potato, six potato, seven potato more. I am the chipmunk.
1: This is very funny to me. So that's you on Make Me Laugh?
0: Make Me Laugh. Yeah. That was a job I got well on vacation. I hadn't lived there yet. I was going back and forth to L.A. I went to L.A. on another business trip. My other buddy, his name is Mike Binder, who's a prolific writer and director and comedian, got me on the Comedy Store. I went to the Comedy Store, and there was a guy there by the name of George Foster who said, hey, kid, you interested in doing television? I went, yeah. Like, I wasn't even pursuing. I didn't go there even at that time to pursue a career. I didn't go to Yuck Yucks to pursue a career.
1: You were just on vacation? You were just hanging out in the States?
0: Yeah. And then he said, we have this show called Make Me Laugh. Would you like to do it? I went, yeah. I'd never been in a studio before. And then he said the next day, come in to my office. And I went, that's the very first studio I ever went to. That was KTLA in Hollywood. And I went there and I had to try to make the secretaries or whoever, producers, laugh. And I did. And then he said, you want to come back and tape tomorrow? And I did five shows in one day, five episodes in one day. It's syndicated television. And they said they're going to give me scale. I didn't know what scale was. And I wasn't in the union or anything. And they gave me, like, it was at that time, probably $260 a show. I did five in one day. I got something like $1,100. They said, have your agent call. I didn't want to tell him I didn't have an agent. I called the guy that was the restaurant manager at Yuck Yucks in Toronto to negotiate the deal. Got me scale. He took a third. I didn't even know about 10%. He took a third of my, so he took like $300. I ended up with $600 or $700. $700 for, I'm a chipmunk.
1: Yeah.
0: It was amazing to me. And then I went home and I had a great story to tell. That show didn't air in Canada at the time. And then from that show, when that show aired, I got a call from the Mike Douglas show, the Merv Griffin show, and some other shows. So I would fly back and forth. And that's when I decided if I could go out there and do 6 minutes and they're paying me $260, this was my mind at the time. I was so ridiculous. If I go out there full time, can you imagine how much money I can make? Yes, I could work for much more than 6 minutes.
1: Yeah, but it also got really big really, really quickly. Like, it got comparatively to some comics who, you know, grind it out in clubs for like 20, 30 years before anyone knows who they are. It got pretty big pretty quickly. Does that change how you look at some of the AGT contestants who are trying to get that famous from that moment?
0: I'll tell you what it gives. It gives me an opportunity to give them advice that has worked for me. And I think that the advice that worked for me could work for anybody. And there's two pieces of advice. One is Nike's, just do it,
1: yeah.
0: Right? Don't think it, because if you're an awkward kid from Toronto, do you think you have an opportunity by putting a rubber glove on your head to go earn a living in California and become known and be sitting here with you today in my 70s, still talking about that rubber glove and doing it?
1: Yeah.
0: It's ridiculous. Nobody knows how ridiculous this is more than I do, or how amazing this is, or how magical this is. So I think our instinct, you have to, as humans, we must use our instinct more and our thought process less, because thought process stops you. Thought process will give you every reason to not do it, to say no. And no is N-O, the first two letters in the word nothing. But here's the other thing. I think each of us is a gem and we're all original. And because I didn't want to, or even follow comedy, I just did. The rubber glove came out of me being so lost on stage, having nothing to do. In my OCD, I had them in my pocket and I just pulled it over my head and started breathing, not thinking this is funny. I think we spend as human beings so much time thinking about how other people will receive us, you know, whether that's how we dress, right? That's what social media or magazines or fashion is. You want to dress like them. You want to look like them. If you're doing music, you know this better than me. Maybe you're inspired by the Beatles and you want to sound like the Beatles. But, you know, the people that really make it are the

0: the people who are original. I didn't have a template as a stand-up to the, you know, if I said to myself, I know that, I know for a fact, if I had said to myself, if I had been that clear of saying I want to be a stand-up comic, I probably would have watched all stand-up comics, which I didn't. I wasn't a student of stand-up comedy. I would have watched all stand-up and I would have tried to be a little bit like Rodney Dangerfield or a little bit like George Carlin or a little bit, but I didn't. I just was, even my, if you look at those old videos, even that, well, that was, I was doing a character, but I would go, okay, all right, all right. It was just legitimately me terrified.
1: What? What? What? What? Oh. I just got a weird feeling in my ass. This is, no, what? What? What? No, tell me, because I won't tell anybody.
2: Yeah, you'd walk out on stage. I watched a couple of them before I got in here. You'd walk in and kind of go like, hey, you know, hey, has everybody, okay, okay. You know, like there was, you seemed like legitimately scared of the audience.
0: I was. And yeah. I was scared and terrified by that terror was like a drug to me. I loved it.
2: I'm Tom Power. You're listening to Q. You're in the middle of my conversation with the Canadian comedian, game show host, and competition show judge extraordinaire, Howie Mandel, who just started his 16th season on America's Got Talent, making him the longest running judge in that show's history. But as you may have heard, if you heard the first part of our conversation, Howie never really wanted to do any of this game show stuff. In fact, he was about to quit what he calls traditional show business when he got offered his first game show, Deal or No Deal. He'll tell you he feels really lucky that he gets to share everything he's learned in his time in show business with the contestants on these Got Talent shows, you know, the singers, dancers, comedians, magicians, daredevils. He has the same advice for all of them. Be authentic. So as we continue our conversation, Howie's going to tell you how he learned that lesson on how to be his true self. Take a listen.
0: What I learned from when I was watching Richard Pryor, because you can't look at me and Richard Pryor and see any similarity, except that he was incredibly authentic. He was the first guy, like at that time, people like Rodney Dangerfield and George Carlin were doing acts, you know, whether it was the Hippie Dippy Weatherman or I Get No Respect or whatever. It wasn't based in a reality at that time.
2: Yeah.
0: He was the first person I saw that was talking about his foibles with relationships and drug abuse and getting old and marriages and he was making it funny. He was making all this tragedy funny.
3: And I had to stop drinking, though, because I got tired, like, waking up in my car driving 90. trying to talk to the police when your mouth don't work.
0: And what I got from that is I said, here's a guy, and I watched him every night put it together. Some nights it didn't work, and then he'd cobble it together. I said, authenticity, just being himself, being who he was. You know, I don't know if you know his history, but he tried to be Bill Cosby for a while. And then one day he walked off the stage in Vegas and said, screw it, I'm just going to do me. And I accidentally just did me because I wasn't pursuing it and just being me. So what I tell the people at AGT is don't try to please us. Don't even try to please everybody in that room. You do you. And if it's meant to be, if you just do you and you satisfy you, because there's nobody like you, that's going to pop out. So when people say to me, what is it about a golden buzzer? I go, I don't know.
2: Yeah.
0: But sometimes in those moments, I see something where I go, oh, this is like nothing I've ever heard before. This could win. Or this is like something I've never seen before or done in a way I've never seen it before. Or so unexpected, you wouldn't think this person, this age, would be doing that. Or how did they come up with that? And that's what those golden buzzer moments are kind of indicative of. Like, wow.
4: What you did is you looked for the light at the end of the darkness, and that light is your comedy. And I'm telling you, I haven't been moved by an act like this up until this moment. And because of you and because of this moment, I want to do something very special, something I haven't had a chance to do, and I'd like to do this.
2: But why then has a comedian not won it?
0: Because here's what I say to them, because they always say, you know, a lot of people who I approach, I go, you should do it.
2: And they go, hey, I'm a comic. I've never won. The comics never won. Why go, you know?
0: Because I don't think people understand. I think that, you know, the public ends up voting. And I think that if you are a singer with an amazing voice and you sing not even an original, you sing something that people are going to go, oh, I love that. Or if you fall, if you hang upside down from the ceiling and light yourself on fire while you're juggling, people are going, wow. If you just walk out and go, hi, I'm Howie, and I'm going to tell you some funny things about me, I don't think people know or appreciate the art form of what comedy is. You know, the guy who, you know, even in our society, you know, the biggest thing in my upbringing of stand-up comedy was Carson. And people were so excited to be called to the couch. Do you know what I'm talking
2: about? Yeah, so for people who are listening to this, at the Johnny Carson, who was the host of The Tonight Show forever, pre-Jay Leno, he would have comics on, and there was like a thing that he would do at the end of his show. He would have comics on quite often, and he would be known for like bringing a comic over to the couch next to him. And they used to say that like you can make someone's career like that. Like Drew Carey famously not everyone got called over to the couch.
0: And those people that got called over ended up with huge careers. But think about this. Somebody who was the third lead on a sitcom who was just reciting somebody else's lines, he'd be the lead guest or she'd be the lead guest and he'd come out and he'd talk to them and he'd have interest. The stand-up comic was always the last thing, the latest thing, and then they would come out with their own character, their own material, right? And also need to elicit a laugh every 15 seconds. So they needed more and the audience would be roaring. And for the chance to be asked to sit down and maybe ask. You know, so it's never been, the clown has never been respected.
2: Man, I didn't know you were in your 70s.
0: I'm 70.
2: You look good.
0: Thank you. Thank you. I'm having fun. I'm lucky to be doing whatever I'm doing.
2: I'm going to ask the question that I asked people in their 70s and people who are in their 70s usually get offended by it. You're keeping going. There's no slowing down. There's no.
0: Well, I think that when you do something you like to do, you just do it. Like I think most of our world, you know, we have this connotation of hump day, you know, which is Wednesday, right? And the connotation is I'm halfway through the week. I'm halfway over a hump. It's a hump where I'm getting close to the weekend where I don't have to do the shit that I'm doing. You know, I don't like what I'm doing, but we're almost at the weekend. I'm not even going to do anything I love, but I'm just not going to do the stuff that I hate. So very few people in life get up in the morning. You know, in North America, you know, when people are greeting people or seeing people or, you know, at a party and they don't know you, what do they say? They go, what do you do?
2: Yeah, what do you do? Yeah, yeah.
0: What are you doing? Right. And in Japan, where people live longer, people approach people by saying, why do you get up? And I think if you live by that philosophy, if you're really, I think in life, you got to, don't go for fame. Don't go for notoriety. Don't even go for what you think your mom wants you to do or society wants you to do. Look for a reason to just get up. And every day I'm doing something that's kind of fun.
2: Last question for you. If 22-year-old awkward kid from Toronto, Howie, got on AGT, what would 70-year-old Howie say to him? What would 70-year-old Howie make of him?
0: I you know what? You can't pretend authenticity. I like people who are just authentic. And I was, by accident, not by plan, authentic. Just do what you do.
2: Yeah. Man, nice to talk to you. Thanks for the time.
0: Thanks. Thank you. Talk to you later.
2: My conversation with Canadian comedian Howie Mandel, who just started his 16th season as a judge on America's Got Talent. He'll be back in Canada soon, shooting the next season of The Price is Right tonight.

I'm Tom Power. You're listening to Q. It wasn't so long ago that Laura Roy was touring the world, singing on stage with some of the planet's biggest artists. Your Doja Cats, Sabrina Carpenters, Camila Cabello's. Laura grew up in the small community of Canning, Nova Scotia. And there she was, working as a professional backing vocalist based out of London, England. And like an accomplished songwriter, got a Grammy nomination for her work on Doja Cat's album. Now, after years of making others sound great, Laura's wanting to step into her own spotlight. And to do it, she moved back to Nova Scotia, where she recorded her debut album, Late Bloomer Season. Take a listen.

0: is Laura Roy with Two Seater off her new album, Late Bloomer Season. Laura Roy recently joined guest host Garvia Bailey to talk about her journey in music and set up a new song. And Garvia started by asking her a little bit about how helping other artists live their own dreams helped her find her own voice. Here's their conversation.
1: Even

truly getting what I consider to be the worst advice any comedian has ever gotten, and she got it in her first ever stand-up comedy class. 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I'll see you soon.

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4: I'm Catherine Cullen. The House of Commons is back for one last sprint before summer recess. Our National Affairs panel will look at what Mark Carney's government has got to get done, as well as how the PM should respond to Alberta's separatist push. That's coming up on the current review.
5: From CBC News, the world is sour. I'm Neil Kumar. Former Environment and Climate Change Minister Stephen Guilbeault is resigning as a Member of Parliament. Guilbeault is set to deliver his decision on Wednesday. His resignation is over concerns about his party's reverse course on many climate policies under Prime Minister Mark Carney. Parliamentary reporter Tom Perry has more from Ottawa.
6: Will the Prime Minister reverse his policies of high Liberal taxes and a weak Canadian dollar so Canadians can afford to fill up at the pump?
7: Opposition leader Pierre Poilievre still attacks Prime Minister Mark Carney for being, in his view, too slow to cut taxes on fuel and get shovels in the ground for big natural resource projects like new pipelines. But Carney has plotted a different path than his predecessor, Justin Trudeau. For some on the Liberal benches, the difference between Carney and Trudeau is very real. Stephen Guilbeault, who served as Environment Minister in the previous government, is expected to announce to his Liberal colleagues he'll step down as an MP. Guilbeault is not the only MP who has raised concerns. More than a dozen unnamed Liberals recently wrote to the Prime Minister expressing unease over his deal with Alberta and their government's new path. Tom Perry, CBC News, Ottawa.
5: Starting this Saturday, Canada's implementing more measures to limit the potential spread of Ebola. This comes as the World Health Organization warns of the outbreak, which started in the Democratic Republic of Congo. Ottawa is temporarily suspending visas and work permits for residents in the affected countries. Any travelers presently in Canada who have visited those nations in the last 3 weeks must undergo a health evaluation. People with symptoms will be transferred to hospital. All others will need to self-isolate for 21 days. The WHO estimates that there are more than 900 suspected cases and 220 suspected deaths. In Kananaskis, Alberta, the Western Premier's conference has now wrapped up. One of the points of tension is Alberta's referendum question regarding separation. Caroline Bargoot has more.
8: The Alberta separatism debate continues to be a topic of discussion at the Western Premier's conference. Manitoba Premier Wab Kanu said he met with Alberta First Nations leaders and relayed their concerns to the Alberta Premier about the duty to consult. The Alberta government cannot legally advance a separation process without doing so. Premier Daniel Smith disagrees. Premier Kanu had a few things to say about that.
9: So I think we know that is not correct, a lot of what you just said there, Premier Smith. Specifically, and we spoke about this, so I don't mind repeating this. It is not up to the petition gatherers to fulfill the duty to consult. It is up to you as the Alberta government to fulfill the duty to consult.
8: First Nations had challenged a pro-separation petition in court, saying it violated treaty rights. A judge ruled in their favor earlier this month. So instead of having a referendum on separation this

0: fall, the government will be holding a referendum on whether to have a binding referendum on separation. Caroline Bargoot, CBC News, Kananaskis, Alberta.
1: NASA has its eyes set on the moon. The U.S. Space Agency has announced plans to launch dozens of missions there in the coming years, and potentially heading up there before the end of the year. Leanne Young has more.
2: The moon base is as beautiful as it is hostile. In sunlight, the surface can heat to over 250 degrees. In darkness, it can drop well below minus 200.
3: NASA Administrator Jared Isaacman says conditions are harsh on the moon, and putting people up there for long-term stays won't be easy. But he says the public is excited for space exploration, largely thanks to the success of the Artemis II mission.
2: Now, that curiosity is exactly what NASA is supposed to inspire. It means people are looking up again.
3: NASA will begin with three planned missions, and that first mission will be privately funded by Jeff Bezos' Blue Origin, with up to a dozen missions announced by the end of the year, with hopes that one day it will be safe enough for humans to live on the moon and set the stage for Mars.
2: And to be very clear, to master the skills for where we will inevitably go next.
3: The first moon base mission is scheduled to lift off this fall. Leanne Young, CBC News, Vancouver.
1: And that is The World This Hour. For CBC News, I'm Neil Kumar.
4: The weather forecast for Toronto, Hamilton, Niagara this evening, clear overnight with a low 15, 14 in Hamilton and in Niagara. For Wednesday, it will be sunny with winds gusting to 40 kilometers an hour in the afternoon, a high 26. For Peterborough and the Kawartha Lakes this evening, cloudy with winds gusting to 40 kilometers an hour, a low 12 degrees. For Wednesday, a mix of sun and cloud, windy late in the morning with a high 24.

0: Saturday will have to self-isolate for 3 weeks or go to the hospital if they have symptoms of Ebola.
1: We're working closely with our colleagues with CBSA.
0: And there is more. Citizens of those three countries will be temporarily suspended from entering here. The Immigration Department using recently passed legislation to pause groups of visas for 3 months. This despite there being no such recommendation from the World Health Organization. Health Minister Marjorie Michel says the decision was made with the U.S. and Mexico as all three countries prepare to host the World Cup.
2: It's a responsibility for us to just protect the more we can.
0: The public health agency will also send an epidemiologist to the Congo. Rafi Bujikani on CBC News, Ottawa.
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4: The weather forecast for Toronto, Hamilton, Niagara this evening, clear overnight with a low 15, 14 in Hamilton and in Niagara. For Wednesday, it will be sunny with winds gusting to 40 kilometers an hour in the afternoon, a high 26. For Peterborough and the Kawartha Lakes this evening, cloudy with winds gusting to 40 kilometers an hour, a low 12 degrees. For Wednesday, a mix of sun and cloud, windy late in the morning with a high 24.
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Toronto. 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

Toronto. This next song is an unreleased song. The song is called Stay With Me.

0: That was Tyler Shaw recorded at the Mod Club in Toronto. Please join me next week for lots more of that concert on CBC Music Live. 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I'm Aldario Williams. 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Till next time.
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Some children stopped speaking. Others screamed before school, wet the bed, or begged not to go. Now French authorities have launched several investigations into allegations of abuse across more than 100 schools, nurseries, and daycare centers in Paris. Today, one of the first cases went to trial. Police have also arrested 16 people from the Saint-Dominique State Nursery as part of their investigations into suspected sexual assault, rape, and violence against minors as young as 3 years old.

0: let down by this news. If you're interested in sustainable fashion, I think it felt like a bit of a punch in the guts. Even if you're not interested in sustainability, there's a lot of interest in the fashion kind of commentary space. But I was thinking about this. It's like no one loves to be let down. No one loves a sellout, you know, whether it's a friend or a politician or a brand, when you feel that they stand for something and then you suddenly find out that it was wrong. It's the hypocrisy hurts. And that I think is the crux of this story about Everlane and Shein.
1: Claire, you're using emotional language, right? Like you're using emotional language with the story. You said let down. You said you've been punched in the guts. Can you just talk a little bit more about, like, what's the thing that makes Shein stand out from other fast fashion companies in the context of this story, but also just in general? What makes them stand out?
0: Okay. It is like the poster child for something that we're now starting to call ultra fast fashion. I reckon everyone's heard of fast fashion.
1: Yeah.
0: But this is like on steroids, like very much sped up. And it's a Chinese company. It is a relatively new player to the landscape. And if you go back in history to kind of contextualize this, until like 20, 30 years ago, fashion all operated along the same calendar. They showed collections every 6 months. So they show you, I used to be a fashion journalist. I used to work at Vogue. And so we would watch all the runways 6 months before they go, spring, this is what's coming. And then 6 months later, autumn, this is what's coming.
1: Right.
0: What fast fashion did is throw that out the window and say, no, we can produce styles from the design room to the shop floor really quickly, like maybe 4 weeks, maybe even 2 weeks. Shein comes along, maybe 2020, when they started to kind of hit the zeitgeist and really get into people's minds. And they were rushing stuff out in a day.
1: Oh, wow.
0: So you've gone from like 6 months to like a day. So new trend tomorrow. And that is how we got to this phrase, ultra fast fashion.
1: So how many styles can Shein pump out in a day?
0: Okay, so two American journalists last year did this long research project. I think they spent 6 months buying styles off the Shein website then trying to trace where they'd come from. Their names are Megan Toybin and Louise Matsakis. They did such a good job. It was for an online publication called Rest of World. But I interviewed these guys. And they really did their research and they reckon that 10,000 styles a day, up to 10,000 a day, appear on the website.
1: Wow.
0: So how do they do it, right?
1: Yeah.
0: How do they do it? There's no designer sitting in a room. There's no design team conceptualizing ideas for the season and then using their creative brilliance to get together as a team and kind of storyboard and think of collection themes. No, they're just... It's algorithm, designed by algorithm. So Shein scrapes information off the internet, a celebrity look here, an Oscars night look there. It could be your red t-shirt and then your shirt. They could just look at it on Instagram. I don't know if AI looks, but you know what I'm saying?
1: Yes.
0: Scrape it off, steal it, melange it up into a big mixer and pop it out. And the business model idea is that by chucking out as many possibilities as possible, they'll be able to test which one flies. So they're not necessarily producing every one of those 10,000 styles at scale, but they are making them available. And now I want people to think about what that means. How do you do it? Someone's got to sew it. So this stuff doesn't just magic out of the ether.
1: The garment needs to be made. Yeah.
0: Absolutely. And so that's where we've got a problem with Shein.
1: So the other end of the spectrum here, though, is Everlane. So let's talk a little bit about Everlane. You interviewed the founder of Everlane, Michael Praisman, on your podcast, Wardrobe Crisis. That was back in 2019. You asked him to explain the concept of radical transparency that was the core of the company's philosophy.
2: We started with this basic concept of, why don't we just tell you what our costs are? Because that'll give you confidence knowing that you're getting a good value and knowing that the quality is there across all of the products. And we did that with first a t-shirt made in Los Angeles, and now we do it with everything. Cashmere, you know, our shoes made in Italy, you name it. We tell you the cost of the material. We tell you the cost of the labor, the duties, transportation, every piece of it we reveal to the customer. And then we tell you what our profit is. So how cool is that? You get to know all of it. And you know, I think what it does for the customer is it builds trust.
1: Claire, I don't own any Everlane clothing, and I immediately listen to that and go, like, I think I trust that guy. Do you want to talk about how unusual this approach by a clothing company was and maybe still is?
0: Yeah. First of all, I want to say I really believed him when I talked to him. It was 2019. I think he was authentic in his desire

0: to do things differently. He told me about wanting to be a kind of disruptor, wanting to make a difference in the world. And they'd say, these jeans cost us, he said to me, I use jeans as an example. He said, these jeans cost me $27 to land in the US, and I'm selling them at $68 US. And he was saying, we make them in this particular factory in Vietnam where the workers are paid ethical wages, where we have full transparency on how they do it. So it was a new proposition.
1: Do we know why the company was having a hard time? Because we know that they were in a bit of financial trouble, but is it because sustainable fashion isn't lucrative?
0: I mean, I'm not a financial journalist. My view, though, is that a few factors, one of them being that maybe sustainable fashion has lost its gloss, that people aren't willing to buy into it as perhaps they once were. And if you add in, like, we're in a massive financial crisis, people have got less money, and it's absolutely understandable that they are not wanting to pay more for their stuff. I get that. So I think I'm a bit worried, as someone who's into trying to make this industry more sustainable, that maybe it's past its heyday, that the hype's worn off. And Michael Praisman, this is a fun fact, has moved on now. And he's making a magnesium hydration drink product. So he's moved on to the next hot thing, which is longevity and wellness, right? Yeah. And that to me speaks of, I mean, I haven't asked him, but it seems to represent a change, right? Everyone was really into sustainable fashion and now they're not. Everyone's into biohacking and longevity and wellness or AI. I don't know. What do you think?
1: I mean, the idea that we're sitting here with Allbirds, which is a company that started as a shoe company, that's like, hey, here's these sustainable shoes that we're making that so many people are excited about, is transitioning to become some kind of like AI brand that I'm not entirely sure what the offering, the central offering of that is. What you are telling me just now kind of like actually makes that story, makes a bit more sense. Like these worlds didn't live next to each other in my brain, and now they do a little bit more. Also, the way that you said some kind of magnesium pill situation.
0: I don't even remember its name.
1: But your voice carried exactly how you feel about it. Like, and that, I think it kind of like did its job there. I want to go back to the emotional language you used earlier, this idea of being let down, the idea of being punched in the gut, because after the sale to Shein was confirmed last week, the current CEO of Everlane, Alfred Chang, said Everlane is going to remain an independent brand and it's going to be committed to sustainability. When you hear that, what do you make of that? Okay. Yeah.
0: So as a journalist and doing my podcast and speaking to lots of people, I've done lots of research into this company, Shein, and I've followed news headlines that continue all the time about, I mean, there was one recently where the Italian consumer watchdog had just fined them 1.6 million. I probably got the numbers wrong, but given them a hefty fine for greenwashing, misleading claims. There's all this stuff about their potential, you've got to be careful with your language here, alleged exploitation of workers, potential alleged links to Uyghur forced labor camps in China. I do not buy this. This is a multi-billion dollar company with extreme secrecy in terms of the way it makes its clothes. And for my money, and this is just my view here, they just want the gloss of being associated with something that makes them look more legit to buy Everlane and then for the CEO to say, we're going to continue. It's just so cynical. I don't believe it.
1: I think that's it could not get a clearer answer than that. You know, saying like, yeah, you look at this and go like, I'm not sure that I buy it. I mean, look, Claire, on a certain level, sustainable fashion ultimately means that people have to accept paying more for clothes. Do you think people are willing to do that? Or do you still sort of believe in a world where people are willing to do that?
0: Look, I believe that people want a better world for themselves, the people around them, but also more broadly for the environment and for other people. I believe in the goodness of humans, let's put it that way. But I've got compassion for the fact that people are doing it tough, can't afford to spend more on sustainable product because it's morally the right thing to do. And we've got to be really careful about putting that on people. Having said that, I want to kind of answer it in a bit of a different way, to be honest. I think I'm starting to lose faith in big business to do the right thing when it comes to climate action or looking after the workers who make their profits for them, right? their wealth is built on the back of these people who make

0: their product. And yet we've heard time and time again for 10 years through the sort of later era of the sustainable fashion movement that companies are going to change. They're going to take their responsibilities seriously. I'm just starting to feel like it was all marketing and maybe they didn't mean it.
1: You sound like you're a person who's let down, right? Like you sound like you're
0: so let down,
1: which is okay. It's I think like that is that that concords with the reality of the world. But if that's the case, though, you said you're starting to lose faith specifically in big business. That's fair. Mm. Not sure that I ever had that much faith in big business.
0: Exactly.
1: But there's a certain dimension of okay. Then I can start to shift my faith towards people. What do you do? Can I put some faith in consumers to say, I think eventually people will get to a place where they go, I would like to make the harder choice. I know it's a harder choice. I'd like to do that.
0: Well, I think that we have the power to change the systems that we're in. We hear this over and over again. You don't want the government you've got, vote for a different one. You don't want the fashion landscape, just to bring it back to this, that you've got, don't give them your money.
1: Yeah.
0: So I think what I'm saying is that as an activist who's written books about sustainable fashion and spent 10 years trying to talk to and with business to see if they might actually shift their systems, I now think, no, forget it. Let them, like, we've got a choice. Don't buy 5 cheap t-shirts off Shein. Don't do it. Instead, look for a local maker, someone on your high street that you'd like to see flourish, your neighbor, your friend, a maker that you can actually really, truly have transparency on, see how they made it, see what their ethics are, and give them your business. Now, not everyone can do this, but if you're privileged enough to be buying a lot of fashion, then I would really love it if you would think a bit about this and ask yourself, who do you want to thrive in the future? And is it Shein, a shadowy Chinese-owned multi-billion-dollar business that has a shocking ethics record and that we know is churning out plastic fashion destined for landfill? Or do you want to find out about a local designer or even just a Canadian brand, even just a non-publicly listed high street retailer that you'd like to see continue to give jobs in your area and get a share of the pie?
1: Claire, that is, I recognize that it's both like not the most hopeful ending in the world and also maybe the most hopeful that we can accomplish today. And I actually like really appreciate that. So thank you so much for your time and for getting to that place.
0: Thank you. It could be hopeful. I think it could be hopeful. It's more enjoyable to support the little guys.
1: I think so too. I really appreciate your time, Claire. Thank you so much for being here.
0: Thank you for having me. I appreciate it so much.
1: Claire Press is a sustainable fashion expert and hosts the Wardrobe Crisis podcast. She was in Sydney, Australia. I'm Alamin Abdul Mahmoud, and this is Commotion. Look, for a long time, the Griffin Poetry Prize has been the most prestigious poetry prize in Canada. But since 2022, no books published in this country have won. That is because the prize that was only open to Canadians was eliminated 4 years ago, leaving only one big prize open to poets who live anywhere in the world. And you know what? A lot of Canadian poets have been pretty unhappy about that. So yesterday, the Griffin Poetry Prize held a town hall to hear from all of them. Paul Vermeersch was there taking part and taking notes. He's a poet who's been on the show before to talk about all this, and he's here to tell us what happened. Paul, it's good to see you, pal. How are you doing?
2: Thanks, Alamin. It's good to be here. Thanks for having me back.
1: Yes, of course. Listen, first, when I first heard about this town hall, the first thought that occurred to me is actually, like, that's pretty courageous. It's a courageous thing of Scott Griffin to do, to say, I'm going to open the door. I'm going to have people come in and say, all right, Scott Griffin, I should say, founded the prize, funds it. I'm going to hear the criticism that people have firsthand and in person. The first question he answered was, what was the point of making these changes in the first place? Briefly, can you explain what was the reason?
2: The reason that Scott Griffin gave when that question was asked in the town hall was to say, let's go back 26 years. And he painted a picture of the initial inception, the initial impetus for creating the Griffin Poetry Prize in the first place, which in his words was to raise the profile of poetry around the world, which is a laudable goal. And he made the point of saying not specifically Canadian poetry, but to raise the profile of

0: the ecosystem that supports sort of getting the word out about books and about poets and poetry specifically has kind of shrunk in a sort of really, really meaningful way. And so the Griffin Prize ends up playing a bigger and bigger role, right? So sort of cut to now, right? Cut to this town hall yesterday. Ian Williams, who's one of the trustees, he said it was a mistake not to have public consultations before these changes were made before they merged the two categories. He said that this process is an effort to remedy that. How optimistic are you about the outcome of all of this? Because you kind of highlighted all the need for the Poetry Prize there. When you sort of look mm-hmm. at this process, when you look at this process, do you go, oh, this feels like it's a way to remedy this?
1: There's a lot in that question. Hmm. How optimistic am I? I don't know how optimistic to be.
0: Okay.
1: What we were told was that the trustees would be given all the information collected, and that the town hall was in effect a three-pronged sort of information gathering process. First was emails that went out, and people in the community were invited to submit by email their thoughts about the changes to the prize structure.
0: Yeah.
1: So in writing first, in person, which was the first half of yesterday's town hall, so people who are actually in the room, in the room where it happened, and then the second half of the town hall was on Zoom, so that members of the community and the publishing industry from across the country could participate as well.
0: Right.
1: So there's this three-pronged effort to gather intelligence. That information is going to be given to the trustees following the Griffin Prize event on June 3rd. And we were told that the right. trustees would be meeting June 3rd, June 4th, and June 5th, considering the information that was gathered
0: yeah.
1: in this sort of
0: which sounds like the feedback effort. Universally was saying, hey, bring back the Canadian prize, Canadian only prize.
1: And it, almost unanimous.
0: Yes.
1: From the community was, we would like to see a Canadian prize again.
0: Yeah.
1: And the answer to that, Ian Williams and Scott Griffin sort of kept trying to position this option as a silo, as something that belittled or diminished Canadian poetry, or suggested that it wasn't up to the task of competing
0: hmm.
1: with international poetry, that it was I think that silo was the word that kept coming up, and the implication that I kept understanding was that it was some kind of tokenizing or ghettoizing of Canadian poetry.
0: Hmm.
1: But nobody in Canada ever saw the Canadian Poetry Prize that way. It was a showcase. Canadian poets and international poets were standing shoulder to shoulder on the same stage. It was an equalizing opportunity, not a tokenizing
0: yeah.
1: opportunity. And so almost unanimously, the feedback from the community has been, we would like the Canadian prize brought back. And if not in its original form, in some other form.
0: I'm consistently sort of fascinated by how this process unfolds, because it does not only apply to poetry. I think we have the same conversation, for example, about TIFF, and the idea of like TIFF having a separate program for Canadian films. Does that sort of silo Canadian films into a different category, or does it actually draw a string of lights and say, like, among all these international films that are coming to this festival, also look at all this, all this programming that caters to specifically Canadian films? And so I'm interested in this conversation. Obviously, this conversation is not over. But Paul, I got to say thank you for being here. I really appreciate your time. We're going to have you back as this whole process continues to unfold. But I really appreciate your time. Thanks for being here, friend.
1: Thanks a lot for having me. I'd be happy to come back anytime.
0: Yes, of course. Paul Vermeers is a poet and professor of creative writing and publishing at Sheridan College. He was right here in Toronto. Look, my name is Elamine Abdul Mahmoud. This show is called Commotion. We'll be back tomorrow. We'd love to see you then. In the meantime, have a great day.
2: 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Up now, Tech Life from the BBC, how tech transforms the way the world works, learns, and plays.
3: Hello, and welcome to Tech Life, the program about technology that's helping to shape the world we live in today. I'm Shona McCallum. Now settle down and silence at the back. I've been talking to one of the big tech firms about the introduction of artificial intelligence into classroom learning and what they think this will mean for teachers and pupils. That's in a moment. Later, I'll be reporting on a new artificial limb which is making a big difference to the life of a man I recently had the pleasure of meeting.

0: message, please include your name and where you live. Today's Tech Life was produced by Tom Quinn and presented by me, Shona McCallum.
1: That was Tech Life from the BBC.

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1: From CBC News, the world is sour. I'm Neil Kumar. Longtime federal minister Stephen Guilbeault is expected to announce that he plans to resign from his seat later today. The environmental activist has expressed frustrations with the direction of the Carney government and the rolling back of key pillars with Canada's climate and environmental policy. Kate McKenna reports.
2: Health Minister Marjorie Michel is one of several Liberal cabinet ministers who say they're sorry to see Stephen Guilbeault go.
3: I really appreciate his work, his advocacy, and I'm fully respectful of his decision.
2: Sources tell CBC News the Liberal MP is expected to tell his caucus colleagues he's planning to resign as a member of parliament. Guilbeault has been critical of the Carney government's moves to roll back climate and environmental policy, some of which was put in place when Guilbeault was environment minister under Justin Trudeau. He resigned from cabinet last November after the prime minister unveiled plans to work with Alberta to build a new pipeline to the

0: for those little lives stolen.
1: What great things could they have done if their lives weren't taken by the state?
2: And that is The World This Hour. For CBC News, I'm Neil Kumar.

I felt like I had given myself a backup plan. I used to joke with my mom that her, you know, grandbabies are tucked in a freezer somewhere and you don't have to worry. I felt really good that I had done it. I felt like a weight had been lifted off my shoulders.

0: can't have children at that moment in time.
1: They don't even have to want kids. They just have to wonder if they do. That's a lot of potential new customers. But it wasn't enough that women in their 30s were now weighing the question of kids. What about even younger women?
0: Some medical professionals and some advertising campaigns encourage women to freeze their eggs even younger than early 30s, so in their 20s, because they say, you know, the younger you are, the more eggs you have, the better quality your eggs are going to be.
1: That biological reality we've heard so much about.
0: That's a little bit disputed because your chances of getting pregnant each month don't really decrease that much until your early to mid 30s. Even then, the decrease is quite gradual as well after that. So it doesn't mean at all that you lose your fertility that quickly. However, in a lot of communications, there is a focus on persuading younger women, such as women in their 20s, to freeze their eggs.
1: The fertility industry wanted every young woman to hear about this, to start thinking about it. The marketing has been next level. Clinics started hosting egg freezing parties.
2: There's no party like an egg freezing party, and you're invited. Take control of your future fertility today. Join us for a fun and informative evening hosted by our fertility specialist and medical director to learn everything about egg freezing and whether it's right for you.
0: There have been cocktail parties, there's been fertility and fajita parties. What might happen at these parties is that they might frame egg freezing as something that's very empowering, that's very exciting, that's something that's going to allow you to take control of the biological clock, which may feel disempowering. And also they might have AMH testing. It's usually used to indicate how much drugs you need in an IVF cycle. However, it's often presented as a way of knowing how many eggs you have left. And then the outcome of that test can become a personalized indication for treatment.
1: One company sent buttercup yellow vans out into big city business districts. Women could stop in during their lunch breaks for a free fertility test. And no matter what the result, the message would be that the time was right to freeze your eggs.
0: So if you have a high result in your AMH test, they say, oh, you have peak fertility right now, so you should freeze your eggs now because now is the best time to do it. And if you have a low outcome, they say, oh, you know, you're a little bit below average, so we recommend that you freeze your eggs soon before it's too late. And if you have an average outcome, they say, oh, you're exactly the right candidate. You're right in the middle. So you're a good candidate for egg freezing. And that if you have that really personal recommendation for egg freezing, it can be a very effective way of marketing something as something that's, you know, personalized for you.
1: At career fairs, next to booths about becoming a lawyer or a doctor, you might find a booth about freezing your eggs. There were registries, kind of like bridal registries, where friends and family could sign up and chip in. Soon there was pressure on mums and dads to buy their daughters a round of egg freezing as a graduation gift.
0: And then there's just the general ad campaigns where you see, you know, advertisements in the bus.
1: They had catchy slogans.
0: One of them is, you'll never be more fertile than you are today.
3: Now my eggs are frozen in a world-class lab, and I'm paying for them over time with Gaia. For me, it's not just about the science. It's about having a future I can plan for.
1: Sometimes we lose sight of the fact that this is first and foremost a medical procedure. In the Netherlands, says Lucy van de Veel, promotion of egg freezing is more restrained. And for people in their 20s, it's actually discouraged.
0: Many hospitals and clinics do not treat women under 30 because they say, we are unnecessarily exposing you to medical risk, to financial risk. It is a procedure that requires several weeks of injections. It requires surgery. There's risks of infection and of hyperstimulation syndrome, which can have serious consequences. So the medical professionals in the Netherlands tend to say, don't do it until you're at least 30 and you know that there's a chance that you might need the eggs. It's very hard to know when you're 25, for example, whether in 10 years' time, for example, you will actually need those eggs because you might still be able to get pregnant in other ways that are less cumbersome. And also you might find that you find a partner or you find the circumstances in which you have children within a couple of years from now and you just can't look into the future that far. So there's a high chance of treating yourself unnecessarily. However, in other places,

0: such as the US, there is a real focus on marketing egg freezing specifically to younger women. They might say, you know, you need fewer cycles, you get higher quality eggs. The sooner you do it, the sooner you're done with it, and you can just get on with life and have that behind you.
1: Still, it would be wrong to say that the boom in egg freezing is only about marketing. Even in countries like the Netherlands, even when women aren't pressured, many, many women are choosing to freeze their eggs. Salima Fakirani, the Toronto lawyer who first looked into egg freezing in her late 20s, says her doctors did not pressure her. In fact, they assured her that she had time to think about it. But it was a comfort when, at age 31, she finally had, as she put it, babies tucked in a freezer.
2: I do realize that it's a bit of a newer technology. I do realize that, you know, there isn't a lot of data on how successful, you know, egg freezing is in resulting in live births. But I do think it just brings some psychological relief to women who feel like they can't do anything about their situation and gives them some feeling that they are in control.
1: But as she knew, an egg in the freezer is not a baby, or even the guarantee of a baby. Using those frozen eggs to create an actual baby would involve a whole new set of medical procedures, with a few eggs lost at every step. Not all the eggs will thaw well. Not all of them will fertilize and become embryos. Not all embryos will lead to pregnancies. And not all pregnancies will lead to a live birth, an actual living, breathing, chortling baby. So how many eggs should a person freeze? What do people freezing their eggs deserve to be told about that?
3: Nobody felt like they had a clear view of what success looked like. My name is Katie Hammond, and I'm a professor, a law professor at the Lincoln Alexander School of Law at Toronto Metropolitan University. I specialize in sociology and law, and particularly in the areas of health law and fertility law, working predominantly on egg donation and also in egg freezing.
1: As part of her research, she interviewed 27 Canadians about their experiences freezing eggs in this country.
3: It seemed like every participant that I spoke to had been given a different number of, if you manage to retrieve this number of eggs, then that will be successful for you. So let's say 10 eggs or 15 eggs. But then I would prod them a little bit more on that in terms of, okay, it's successful for you in terms of what down the line. So some participants spoke about success in terms of the number of eggs leading to a pregnancy. Some participants talked about the number of eggs leading to a live birth.
1: Obviously, there's a much higher chance of pregnancy than of live birth. But surely live birth is what really matters here. Even so, it's complicated. The number of eggs needed depends on age at freezing, on egg quality, even on the skill of the particular clinic. The latest research from 2025 suggests that for a good chance at having one child, a person under age 35 needs to freeze, on average, 15 eggs. Over age 38, that number doubles. Over 40, it triples. Katie Hammond believes that before someone decides to freeze their eggs, one of the things they deserve to understand is their chance of actually getting a baby out of it. But when she studied consent documents from Canadian clinics, clear information about success rates was one of the pieces often missing.
3: Many consent forms didn't talk about things like success rates. Or if they did talk about success rates, it wasn't clear where the information was coming from. It wasn't clear whether that information came from that particular clinic and whether that was that clinic's success rates, or where it was coming from. Like, it wasn't cited. It just would indicate something about success, but it didn't give full information about what was the source or what a participant could expect to see in terms of success at that particular clinic.
1: And that wasn't the only thing she found to be lacking. Consents often didn't talk about the future procedures that would be necessary if a person were to use those frozen eggs to have a baby.
3: When talking about future procedures,

0: relation to using those eggs. Many consent forms didn't talk about what it would actually involve to use those eggs down the line. And then they were also weren't given information about the cost of how they might use their eggs in the future.
1: People often talk about how expensive egg freezing is, but they're usually only talking about the first part, getting the eggs and freezing them. But that's not the end of it. There's the cost of storing the frozen eggs. That can be $600 to $900 a year. There's also the cost of actually using the eggs, thawing them, injecting sperm into them, transferring the embryos into your body. That's another $8,000 or so. And if it doesn't work the first time, and it often doesn't, each additional transfer can cost $2,000 to $4,000. In the end, the cost could easily be double or even triple what you thought you were facing when you started out. Do people really understand what they're getting into?
0: Consent is important for any medical procedure because it is basically our way of documenting that all of the information that someone needs to make a decision about a procedure was given to them.
1: Katie Hammond has put together an ethical framework. It sets out what she feels is the minimum that people going through egg freezing deserve to know.
0: So, for instance, being given information about physical risks, being given information about the emotional risks or those inconveniences that are associated with undergoing elective egg freezing, being given information about what exactly the procedure entails.
1: Another thing she thinks people should understand better is what they can do with their eggs if they don't end up using them. That's important because what we know so far is that only about 10% of people who freeze their eggs ever come back to use them. Maybe they had children naturally and don't need the frozen eggs. Maybe they never found a partner and don't want to be a solo parent. Researchers aren't entirely sure why. Whatever the reason, we can expect that in the coming years, there are going to be a lot of eggs in freezers.
0: A lot of participants talked about, for instance, wanting to donate them to a friend, wanting to donate them to a sister. But under the regulations, I actually don't know that her sister could use them or her friend could use them. Prodding people to think about that and what decision they would make down the line is important. Because I think that when people undergo a fertility procedure, they're so focused on the now that they're not thinking about the future. And specifically, they're not thinking about what they would do if they didn't use that genetic material. The fact that people didn't understand what the scope of possibilities of what they could do with those eggs in the future is worrisome to me.
1: What Salima Fakirani knows for sure is how she feels right now.
2: Whether or not I will use my eggs, I don't know. I am still unsure about whether I want children, but I do feel like no matter what, if the outcome is that I'm unable to have children, I am grateful that I did everything that I could possibly do, short of partnering with the wrong partner, in order to achieve that outcome. I think it made me feel like I had a sense of control over the outcome. And if it still doesn't go my way, then there's not really much more that I could have done to make it happen.
1: Marcia Inhorn believes there are a lot of women out there just like Salima.
3: In anthropology, we have these really, old but interesting terms that I think do apply. One term is called hypergamy, marrying up. And traditionally, all around the world, there is a gender norm, a really almost universal gender norm, that women are expected to engage in hypergamy, marrying up to a man who may be older, who may be more settled in a career, who may be the one who has the economic wherewithal to be breadwinner, to support a woman, to support children, so that women should look for this sort of older, more settled person. Men are socialized around the world to engage in hypogamy, marrying down to a woman who may be younger, who definitely should be fertile,

0: be a person who can take care of children. She may not have a great career. So men are looking for a woman who is younger and maybe isn't equal to them in their career earnings and capacity. And so if that's true, you've got these very old traditional gender norms. It's not working anymore. You've got women who are very high earning, career oriented people who are at the top of the sort of economic ladder, if you will. And women said, you know, if you date a guy who's not at the same sort of earning level, or he sees your condo and your car, it makes him feel intimidated. And so women said, I don't try to be intimidating, but there is this I word floating out there, intimidation. Men aren't looking up for a partner who actually makes more money, who's got a better job, who may be slightly older than them. Men still are socialized to engage in hypogamy, looking down.
1: What she learned from speaking with her well-educated egg freezers is that something seems to be changing.
0: Men nowadays have a lot more opportunities to do other things in the world, that their feelings about becoming a dad and having kids have shifted. But also women said that their own lives have shifted, that they, whereas in, you know, perhaps in the parents' generation, it was just everybody was expected to marry and have kids, but that women nowadays really want to think through, they want to find a partner who feels equal to them, a partner that understands them and sees them for who they are, a partner who feels equal. And because these women were so highly educated, they wanted to find an educated partner. A lot of women, you know, I talked to them about the fact, well, would you consider, you know, being with somebody who just wasn't educated, hadn't gone to college? And women often paused and said, wow, I've never really contemplated that. I don't know that I'd have anything in common with somebody who had never sought an education. And so there was this idea among women that they didn't want to settle for the wrong partner, that they wanted a partner that felt right to them, kind of a soulmate, an equal, educated person who understood their life aspirations, who understand why they loved their work, why they also wanted to work and have children, somebody like them.
1: Around the world, women are outperforming men in education, says Marcia Inhorn.
0: In more than 60% of countries around the world, including Canada and the U.S. and Mexico and Australia and Western European countries, girls are doing better in school. They are matriculating, entering higher education, universities and colleges at much higher levels than men are today. And so you're getting a world full of more educated women than men. And the gaps are really significant. But egg freezing cannot solve that problem. The fact that men are slipping out of higher education is a social problem. The fact that there's a mating gap now between educated men and women, that is a social problem. Egg freezing is, I call it a reproductive suspension bridge, if you will, at least to give women a little more time to figure out what they want to do with their fertility.

0: Some people may be very sure that they want to have children, but the circumstances aren't there, or they don't know what circumstances they want, or they don't know when they want it. Some people might be sure they want to have a child, but only want to do it with a partner. And some people might not know whether motherhood is what they want to do with their lives.
1: But much as we crave reproductive control, it does have a downside. It puts the onus on us. We have to decide. We are responsible for having kids at the right time, with the right partner, in the right way. And that's not easy.
0: I think egg freezing is really about navigating the uncertainty of life. For all these cases, egg freezing becomes a way of doing something that feels like I am actively engaging with these huge questions in my life, navigating these uncertainties without necessarily committing.
1: Egg freezing allows us to set that decision aside.

0: That was freelance journalist Alison Motluck with her documentary about egg freezing. With guests Salima Fakirani, Katie Hammond, Marsha Inhorn, and Lucy Vandeweel. This episode of Ideas was produced by Alison Motluck and Lisa Godfrey. Lisa Ayuso is our web producer. Technical production, Sam McNulty and Emily Carvesio. Senior producer, Nicola Lukšić. Greg Kelly is the executive producer of Ideas, and I'm Nala Ayed.
1: When thieves broke into the Louvre with a ladder, the ladder company quickly produced a tongue-in-cheek ad.
2: We are not involved in the robbery.
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3: There's a mistake. Moonlight, you guys won Best Picture.
1: Newsjacking on Under the Influence with Terry O'Reilly. 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
9: 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From coast to coast, Canada's first professional women's soccer league is bringing the heat. 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
10: This is World Report. Good morning, I'm Martina Fitzgerald. The Carney government is expected to announce a major energy deal today. The agreement could see up to a million metric tons of liquefied natural gas exported annually to Germany. It would come from a planned facility off the northwest coast of BC. But as Georgie Smythe reports, the project still faces hurdles.
11: We look forward to celebrating the formal announcement of this with the NISCA.
12: BC Premier David Eby is upbeat on news of an agreement for a German company to buy tons of liquid natural gas from Solisim's LNG, a proposed floating export facility about 80 kilometres north of Prince Rupert. It's being developed in partnership with NISCA Nation alongside Canadian and US gas producers. Eby was keen to tout the news at a Western Premier's conference alongside Alberta leader Daniel Smith, who's still trying to secure private investment for her proposed oil pipeline.
11: It really reflects what is possible when we work together. And I am so glad to see the federal government joining us to take the foundation that has been built in British Columbia.
12: Eby told media BC has issued the permit Solisim's LNG needs, but other regulatory and court challenges lay ahead. It still needs final investment approval from its backers. Nonetheless, BC's Energy Minister Adrian Dix says the deal with Germany shows there's energy opportunities for Canada in Europe too.
13: Our big advantage in Western Canada is our access to Asian markets, and that is, I think, obvious to everybody. But this would be good news, having more diversity in the market. It is better than less diversity.
12: Solisim says construction could begin as early as this year if its project schedule goes to plan. Georgie Smythe, CBC News, Vancouver.
10: Former Liberal Environment Minister Stephen Guilbeault is expected to announce today he is resigning as a Member of Parliament. Guilbeault has been critical of the changes Prime Minister Mark Carney has made to climate policy. Last year, he quit cabinet after Ottawa's energy deal

0: mopeds. The Canadian Electric Bicycle Association, which represents e-bike retailers, says the government is overreacting to concerns about riders who operate e-bikes illegally on roads and sidewalks. Ontario's Ministry of Transportation says enforcement would only start after a 12-month education campaign, but they wouldn't provide a launch date. Giacomo Panico, CBC News, Ottawa.
1: Ontario's Treasury Board says public service employees may be allowed to work remotely during daytime FIFA World Cup matches in Toronto. It comes after calls from Ontario public service unions for more flexible work options during the tournament, some citing concerns about increased congestion and ongoing construction. A spokesperson for Treasury Board President Caroline Mulroney says while public servants are expected in the workplace, 5 days a week, managers can approve temporary remote work requests for situations like World Cup day games. Well, a city councillor and several homeowners are declaring war on the female ginkgo tree. People began importing young ginkgos from China several decades ago. Now there are thousands across the city. They grow to be 20 meters high or more with broad leafy canopies that offer shade and shelter for wildlife. But as CBC Toronto's Mike Smee reports, they're also bringing something far less pleasant to Toronto backyards.
2: The stinko from the ginkgo is driving residents to the brinko. That's according to city councillors, arborists, and homeowners CBC Toronto spoke with about a non-native tree that's been causing headaches for homeowners. Female ginkgo trees.
3: Dog poop. Like, really nasty.
2: That's homeowner Alan Page describing the smell of the fruit that drops in his backyard every fall. Toronto City Councillors on Thursday will hear his plea for special permission to remove his backyard ginkgo, even though city staff have already refused to issue a permit. His neighbors also want it gone. James Chu lives next door.
4: It depends. If animals leave their droppings, then it smells like a combination of stinky feet and poops. Not very pleasant.
2: Siding with Paige on Thursday will be Councillor Josh Matlow. His motion to have staff relax the regulations that make it very tough to take down a healthy, mature tree, even if it's causing a stink, passed at City Council last week. Now it'll be up to staff to decide whether the stinky ginkgos stay or go. Mike Smee, CBC News, Toronto.
1: Looking at the weather for today, mainly sunny with winds gusting up to 40 kilometers an hour. The high today is 26. Tonight clear, but becoming partly cloudy after midnight with some gusty winds. The low will be 13. Right now it is 18 and mostly cloudy.
5: And good morning. It is Wednesday, May 27th. I'm Chris Glover and this is Metro Morning. Good morning, Jennifer. Welcome to your Wednesday.
6: Good morning, Chris. And we're off to a busy start already on the roads. On local streets, Balmudo is closed both ways from Charles Street to Bloor as a result of a police investigation. Westbound 401 is getting busier as you approach the 412 towards Salem. Normal volume there. But then I'm seeing a slowdown from about Westney. There appears to be a problem west of Westney, blocking the left lane. I can also see some flashing lights off in the distance on the right shoulder. So something is going on, and so stick to the right lanes if you're headed through Westney at this point in order to bypass this issue. Beyond that, it's working pretty well through the city, but as you approach the 400 in the express, we've got a stall. Actually, this is in the collectors. It's a stall blocking the left lane, so just look out for that. No emergency vehicles on site of that stall. On the eastbound 401, crews are picking up the cones from the two left lanes east of Mavis through Huron, Ontario in the express. Only the HOV is available as they gradually reopen those other lanes. So it's moving slowly from Mavis towards the 410 in the express.
5: Love it. Okay, before we go any further, I just want to make sure that I heard you correctly. The ginkgo, it's stinko, and it has people on the brinko. What is a ginkgo? What is this story?
1: A ginkgo is a tree. It came from China several decades ago, and now there are thousands across the city. So, and they're pretty high. They grow up to 20 meters high or more, and they have these really broad leafy canopies. But apparently, there's been an issue because they smell. They can smell.
5: They all smell, or are these diseased ones?
1: Oh, you know what? It's
5: a specific
1: problem. The one we're talking about. Our reporter Mike Smee is talking about specifically is the female ginkgo tree. So I don't know.
5: Okay.
1: So that's what it's in reference to. But yeah, we'll have to find out if it's all trees or.

0: some trees are.
1: Is it only during a certain time, like this time, like spring?
2: Yeah, I was thinking the same thing, pollinating or something like that.
1: Exactly. It's something to do with, you know, springtime. Uh-huh. And
0: yeah.
1: Yes.
0: But there is a wart on the ginkgo.
2: I also just love the description of the stinko. I mean, that was a very visual thing to hear at 5:33 in the morning.
0: Hey, we appreciate good visual writing.
2: Yeah, that is visual storytelling at its best. Thank you, Mike Smee, for that.
0: Yeah, for sure.
2: The other thing I'm noticing as I'm walking in is just how bright and beautiful it is so early in the morning.
0: It's so good for us.
2: It really is.
0: Yeah.
1: Yes.
0: Yeah, I love it. I love it. We have our harbor cam in studio, and it just looks like a postcard.
2: Yeah, I've been posting about the harbor cam the last few days, and people have been asking, do you not have an actual window? So, yes, we do have quite a number of windows here in studio. They're very large. They have, what would you call that? Some sort of...
1: dirt.
0: Jennifer!
1: A thick layer of dirt. That's what they have on them.
0: So possibly also true, yeah. But I will say that, you know, as lovely as they are, they do tell us the weather, but we are also looking at another building.
2: Yeah, well, exactly. And so there's like this film, I think, so that it doesn't change the color in here, because obviously
1: and
2: we
1: also
2: broadcast.
1: Face north, so you don't see the sunrise.
2: Truly.
1: You see the light and the color, but because they face north, it's...
2: all the more reason why instead we rely on this beautiful harbor cam to see this beautiful sunrise that's happening right now. If you can look out your window, if you're just waking up, obviously rising in the east, just FYI, news you can use here on Metro Morning.
0: Get yourself to the east.
2: Look east, guys. That's where the sun's rising. And it's this beautiful pinky orange, looks great. So we're off to the races here already with some nice weather. And the day today is going to be really nice.
0: Yeah. Yeah. We're looking right now. It's 18 and mostly cloudy, which I felt as I was leaving the house.
2: Yeah, it already feels warm.
0: Yeah. And we're going to see a high of 26 today.
2: Well, and that's good because there won't be the same kind of cloud cover and humidity that we had just on Sunday night when Bruno Mars took to the stage at Rogers Stadium, and those clouds, the culprits of the noise carrying, allegedly, taking the sound from there at Rogers Stadium all the way up 11 kilometers away. People were complaining about this in Thornhill and Vaughan, the sound from Rogers Stadium. And apparently clouds, and when they're low clouds at that, they can help to move sound more quickly.
0: So that's like the world's natural speaker?
2: I guess.
0: Yeah.
2: Which sounds great unless you live there.
0: 100%. 100%. We do hear that.
2: Yeah. So today will be test two on Rogers Stadium to see if, in fact, the sound is as bad for people that live far away. And I've been seeing kind of mixed reviews from people who live in that area. Some saying it's nice that we have an international mega act like Bruno Mars here in the city performing multiple concerts in front of a sold out stadium, 50,000 people there, quite a moment for the city. And also it sends the rest of the concert season into kind of good vibes ahead. But then there are also people who are saying, oh, really? Does it have to happen so late at night? Does it have to be so loud? So we'll see what happens tonight, and we'll be watching that story along with so many others. And before I go any further, we have a special guest in studio today, Kirsten. Have you heard yet?
0: I'd love to know.
2: The chief of police will be joining us here in studio at 8:10 today. So stick around throughout the morning, and the chief of police, Myron Demkew, will be here. There's a lot of storylines that are playing out that impact Toronto police officers, both here in this city, how they're preparing for FIFA. There have been a few that were just arrested, three of them in Spain. There's a lot of questions at any point for the police chief of the largest city in this country, and today is no exception. So we'll put all of that to the chief when he is here in studio with me for the first time at 8:10 today. But the time right now is 5:41. I'm Chris Glover, and this is Metro Morning. Here now is Megan Reed and the Business Digest.
3: With youth unemployment at unprecedented high levels across the country, Bank of Canada External Deputy Governor Nicolas Vincent says that we need to rethink how we educate and train our young people, as he believes we are in a low turnover, low hiring environment. Vincent says not only are younger people overrepresented in the ranks of the unemployed, they also make up a quarter of the long-term unemployed, a share that has more than doubled in the last 4 years. Benjamin Tal, Deputy Chief Economist,

0: at the CIBC agrees 100%.
1: The blue is the new white in many ways. You look at Germany. Germany has a dual system in which you can have a BA in history and a minor in plumbing. Here is a joke. There, that's the reality, and that's the direction we are going. There is no question in my mind. We have to realize that one thing is happening. The labor market is tight, and the education system is behaving like nothing happened. We have to change that.
0: Aside from encouraging young people, both men and women, to embrace skilled trades, Tal also feels we need to change the way we teach students about artificial intelligence and to think of it as a tool and not the enemy. South of the border, in what's being described as a major blow, the U.S. Supreme Court rejected an appeal from Meta yesterday. The social media giant was looking to avoid a lawsuit from the state of Vermont, claiming Facebook and Instagram negatively affect young users' mental health. The case dates back to 2023. Meta argued that it can't be sued in Vermont, as neither the company nor the app design has specific ties to the state. Vermont countered, saying that its large number of teen users gives its courts jurisdiction. The Supreme Court declined to hear the appeal in a brief unexplained order, as it does, clearing the way for yet another lawsuit against the company. Meta recently found itself in the loss column in social media addiction lawsuits in California and New Mexico. Over 42 states are currently in the process of suing Meta. Across the pond, less than a year into his new gig, Albert Manifold, the chairman of oil giant BP, has been fired with immediate effect over serious concerns of bullying and overbearing behavior, which the board deemed unacceptable. In addition, there were issues with his governance standards and oversight. BP says that the board was unanimous in its decision. Interesting to note, at the company's AGM last month, almost a fifth of the shareholders voted against Manifold's re-election. Shares initially fell 9% on the news and later settled 5% lower. And finally, Kraft mac and cheese. The one and only. The one and only isn't just for dinner anymore. How about dessert? The orange macaroni and cheese maker is partnering with bakeries across Canada to push a first-of-its-kind KD mac and cheesecake. Described as sweet meets savory, the iconic powdered cheese is baked into both the graham cracker crust and the cheesecake batter. Available for a limited time only, while quantities last. For more info, visit craftdinner.ca/cheesecake. P.S. If anybody tries this, I'd love to hear a review. For CBC Radio, I'm Megan Reed.
2: Yeah, me too, Megan. All right, thank you so much. I'm Chris Glover, and this is Metro Morning.

0: A soulful start to your Wednesday from Kaylee Cardinal. That is her recent song, Don't Waste Your Love on Me. And she has a show at TD Music Hall on June 19th. I'm Chris Glover. It is 5:48 and you're listening to Metro Morning. Brace yourselves, spelling fanatics. A much maligned feature in writing may be in style now. Typos, apparently. Yeah, that's right. Spelling errors. A new set of apps called Humanizers pop these mistakes and more into AI writing to rehumanize the writing. And while critics see the see this and fans sign up for subscriptions, the CBC's Manjula Selvaraja looks at what makes human writing human.
1: A prestigious global writing prize is steeped in controversy this year. Critics say one of the winners of the Commonwealth Short Story Prize, The Serpent in the Grove, is AI-generated. The speculation kicked off a flurry of reflection in the writing world about the state of the craft. Part of the problem is the evolving cat-and-mouse game in trying to spot AI-written work. First came the chatbots, spitting out essays in seconds. Then came the detectors. Now there are apps called humanizers to make AI writing less AI-ish. Apps like Bypass GPT and Write Human.
2: What are we doing, you know?
1: Andy O'Brien has been a copywriter for 20 years and now writes about humanizing AI writing. His latest book on the topic, The Humanizers Strike Back, is out now.
2: The irony is almost too perfect. I mean, we created these AI writing tools that sound too artificial. So what do? We use more AI to make it sound human again. And that should really make us pause, because humanization is not like just some cosmetic layer that we spray on after all the human disappears.
1: Humanizing isn't just about removing suspected AI-isms like buzzwords and M-dashes. The apps aim to increase perplexity, which is the unpredictability found in human writing, and burstiness, the variety in sentence patterns seen in human-crafted text. They claim to outwit detectors by making AI writing more varied and, in some cases, introducing typos. Even Grammarly, a popular AI-powered writing assistant, has a humanizer feature. It's something Adam Dubé finds objectionable, seeing as some Canadian post-secondary institutions provide students with free access to the app.
3: Grammarly, still to this day on their website, has a humanizer on the student page for how to use Grammarly. And it says, make your AI-assisted writing sound more naturally engaging without changing what you mean to say.
1: Dubé is an associate professor of learning sciences at McGill University and is part of the leadership group for the McGill Collaborative for AI and Society. According to a 2026 study he references from Mapua University in the Philippines, interest in humanizers ebbs and flows with the academic cycle. The report shows that Google searches about these kinds of apps climb until December, then drop off for the holidays. Dubé says these tools are antithetical to learning.
3: They can build something that helps students get stuff done, but they aren't building things that help students learn. And so I see companies viewing education as, in a very superficial way, as students producing outputs as opposed to as students engaged in a learning process.
1: But if AI writing can allegedly slip by the jury of a writing competition, it begs the question, what makes writing by a human human-like? Here's Andy O'Brien.
2: Our own lived experiences, the dues we paid in our lives, our own hero's journey makes the humans want to read other humans' writings. It's our vulnerability. AI has no vulnerability, you know?

0: generating a block of text.
1: Andy O'Brien proposes a different approach. He's a critic of the passive way people use AI, prompting, copying, rehumanizing, and pasting. Instead, he wants to see people collaborate with AI in a meaningful way, staying in the driver's seat and preserving their voice.
2: Maybe writing a couple of hundred words that you may have crafted yourself, and then you put a thoughtful prompt in, not just barking an order at it, but you actually, you know, have some give and take in the prompting process with your own personal judgments, your own tastes, your own experiences, and your refusal to accept the machine answers.
1: In the study from the Philippines, the author argues that a growing dependence on AI writing, supported by humanizers, could lead to a decline in critical thinking and a rise in learned helplessness. The jury is still out on the long-term effects of leaning on AI for writing, but the writing world is aghast at what it reads. For CBC Radio, I'm Manjula Selvaraja.

0: That track called You is from Wolfcastle and Zamani. Jennifer Allen is here with a check on traffic.
1: The westbound 401 is slowing down, approaching the 412 towards Salem. There's a small break, and then it slows again west of Salem through to a collision past Westney, blocking the left lane. Now, there's no emergency vehicles in that left lane guarding those cars involved, so do drive carefully as you approach. And then farther west, as you approach the 400 in the collectors, the left lane is blocked due to a stalled vehicle. Here's Kirtana with your news headlines.
2: A city councillor and several homeowners are declaring war on the female ginkgo tree. That tree sheds fruit every autumn that smells like dog poop.
0: Yikes. All right. Well, that's a headline. Thank you, Kirtana. And the time right now is 5:59. I'm Chris Glover. You're listening to Metro Morning. When we come back, big tech companies are pushing back over Canada's Bill C-22, and they appeared before MPs just yesterday. We'll hear more about their concerns when our show returns right after World Report, and you're in for a beautiful day if you're just waking up. We're heading up to another high in the mid-20s today. I'm Chris Glover. This is Metro Morning. We're back in just a minute.
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6: This is World Report. Good morning, I'm Martina Fitzgerald. The Carney government is expected to announce a major energy deal today. The agreement could see up to 1 million metric tons of liquefied natural gas exported annually to Germany. It would come from a planned facility off the northwest coast of BC. But as Georgie Smythe reports, the project still faces hurdles.
7: We look forward to celebrating the formal announcement of this with the NISCA.
8: BC Premier David Eby is upbeat on news of an agreement for a German company to buy tons of liquid natural gas from Solisens LNG, a proposed floating export facility about 80 kilometres north of Prince Rupert. It's being developed in partnership with NISCA Nation alongside Canadian and US gas producers. Eby was keen to tout the news at a Western Premier's conference alongside Alberta leader Danielle Smith, who's still trying to secure private investment for her proposed oil pipeline.
7: It really reflects what is possible when we work together. And I am so glad to see the federal government joining us to take the foundation that has been built in British Columbia.
8: Eby told media BC has issued the permit Solisens LNG needs, but other regulatory and court challenges lay ahead. It still needs final investment approval from its backers. Nonetheless, BC's Energy Minister Adrian Dix says the deal with Germany shows there's energy opportunities for Canada in Europe too.
9: Our big advantage in Western Canada is our access to Asian markets, and that's, I think, obvious to everybody. But this would be good news, having more diversity in the market. Is better than less diversity.
8: Solisim says construction could begin as early as this year if its project schedule goes to plan. Georgie Smythe, CBC News, Vancouver.
6: Longtime federal minister Stephen Guilbeault is expected to announce today he is resigning his seat in the House of Commons. The environmental activist has expressed unease with the direction of the Carney government, how it's rolled back key pillars of Canada's climate and environmental policy. As Kate McKenna reports, Guilbeault is not the only one raising concerns.
10: So Stephen Guilbeault was a fantastic colleague, you know, and he's not only from Quebec, he was my neighbor next, sitting next to me when he was a minister.
11: Health Minister Marjorie Michel is one of several Liberal cabinet ministers who say they're sorry to see Stephen Guilbeault go.
10: I really appreciate his work, his advocacy, and I'm fully respectful of his decision.
11: Sources tell CBC News this morning the Liberal MP is expected to tell his caucus colleagues he's planning to resign as a member of parliament. Guilbeault has been critical of the Carney government's moves to roll back climate.

0: An interim ruling is expected on Friday. Joy Spear-Chief-Morris, CBC News, Montreal.
1: Canadians are turning to artificial intelligence for medical advice, but it seems most of us want AI to support doctors, not replace them. Christine Birak has details.
2: A new survey shows nearly half of Canadians have tried using AI for medical advice, but many don't trust it. Nearly 7 in 10 would rather wait 2 weeks to see a doctor than get an instant AI diagnosis.
3: And even the people who told us they have really poor access to care, even they are saying that they would rather wait for a human doctor than
2: David Ballantyne is with Liaison Strategies, the firm that did the poll.
3: I think the worry now from the population is, what if it affects me? What if my care is diminished as a result of these new tools? What if my information is hacked or released in some way?
4: A second thing is, people are really worried about the role of big tech companies in AI, and they're worried about the profit motives of these companies and how that might...
2: Dr. Anmol Verma is a professor of AI research and education in medicine at the University of Toronto. As doctors' offices across the country roll out AI technology to take notes rather than writing them by hand, only 31% of those surveyed say they support doctors using that kind of AI during their visits.
4: It was surprising that
2: Verma says policymakers need to do a better job reassuring Canadians that patient privacy is really being protected.
4: It is absolutely true that there is a risk of losing trust in the system, and we can't afford to do that.
2: Most experts say they wouldn't rely on AI for specific medical advice or share personal health information, but say it can be useful for learning about conditions and even helping patients prepare questions for a doctor's visit. Christine Birak, CBC News, Toronto.
1: That is the latest national and international news from World Report. I'm Martina Fitzgerald. This is CBC News.
5: And good morning. My name is Chris Glover, and you're listening to Metro Morning on this May 27th. And we are in for a beautiful day. If you're just waking up now, you missed kind of a gorgeous sunrise this morning. But don't worry, we are on tap for a day with lots of sunshine and 26 degrees. And Jennifer Allen will help us get around this city.
6: Chris, on the westbound 401, things are slowing down approaching the 412 through to a collision at Westney, which is blocking the left lane. Emergency vehicles are now on site of that. And then as you approach the 400 in the collectors, the left lane is blocked due to a stalled vehicle. On the eastbound 401, the last of the cones are in the process of being picked up east of Mavis to Huron, Ontario in the express, but it remains heavy east of Mississauga Road to Mavis in the express and to east of Dixie in the collectors. Beyond that, I'm also seeing volume from the 427 towards the 400 in the express. Here's Kirthana Sasitharan.
7: Well, riders of those larger e-bikes could soon need both a license and insurance to travel on Ontario roads. The province is seeking feedback on changes that would reclassify even slow electric mopeds and electric motorcycles as motor vehicles. And the Crown will continue closing arguments today at the trial of a Toronto man charged with participating in the activities of a terrorist group. So we'll have that and more coming up.
5: Thanks, Kirthana. I want to dig in now to a piece of legislation federally that is leading to a whole lot of controversy. Canada's proposed Bill C-22 is sparking debate over privacy, cybersecurity, and police powers. The bill, which we've talked about on the program before, would give police faster access to some digital subscriber information during their investigations. But critics warn it could weaken encryption and expand government surveillance capabilities. There are also concerns that what it could mean for investment in Canada's tech sector. And so for a closer look at all this, we've reached Carmi Levy, a technology analyst and journalist. Good morning, Carmi.
8: Good morning, Chris. So good to be with you.
5: Yeah, so good to have you here on the show. And we've talked about Bill C-22 multiple times before, but for anybody that's just tuning in for the first time and hearing about this controversial bill, can you explain the controversy behind it?
8: Yeah, so it's known as the Act Respecting Lawful Access. And basically, it's supposed to give law enforcement more tools to do their job in a digital era. It's increasingly difficult to chase the bad guys when they're increasingly using encrypted apps, smartphones, your web-based platforms on the dark web to sort of hide their activities from law enforcement. So basically what this does is it lowers the bar for them to go to

0: the courts get access to things like court orders, you know, wiretaps and things like that. And so, so what it does is it changes the criteria from what used to be reasonable grounds to believe to reasonable grounds to suspect. So it doesn't take as much to convince a judge. It also takes the court order that they've been using all along and it defines it much more narrowly. So it streamlines the process during an investigation. They'll be able to get answers quicker. They'll be able to get access quicker and even, access things like back doors. So, a break in the encryption on smartphones to make it easier for them to install spyware on remote devices so they can listen in even on encrypted conversations, which sounds really good. The problem is that it also opens the door for mass surveillance on the rest of us. Even if you're a law-abiding citizen, this law makes it much more easy for the kinds of abuses that happen in, say, less democratic countries to happen here as well.
1: Right, of course. And we've talked on the program about how some municipal leaders and police services, I'm thinking about in Peel and the police there, along with Mayor Patrick Brown, for example, have said that this is a really important tool that would help police, particularly as they try to crack down on the extortion cases that we've heard, and it would change their ability to access WhatsApp messages in a different way. But I know that you've also spoken with experts who say that despite the fact that some police services are saying it might help, they also are sounding the alarm.
0: Yeah. And so the Canadian Chamber of Commerce is saying Canadian businesses, Canadian investments, the integrity of our national data system is at risk. The Civil Liberties Monitoring Group says the same thing. It says there's the potential here for a mass surveillance regime. And so essentially what they're doing is they're replacing one risk with another. So the cops can investigate more effectively, but there's increased risk of abusive data oversight and erosion of digital privacy. So, you know, we kind of have to ask ourselves which is the risk that is kind of more more imminent to us, and really are we ultimately safer because of this, or if we just replace one risk with another?
1: Well, and that's why civil liberty groups have been against this move, but so too have some major tech companies, right?
0: Yeah, Apple, Meta, Google, they have all appeared in front of committee on Parliament Hill, essentially saying that it would allow the Canadian government to force tech companies, telecommunications, to break encryption by inserting those back doors, that it would give them an effect, Meta says, it'll give law enforcement an effective legal framework to obtain critical evidence, which is a good thing. They support this law, but it will have a significant negative impact on our privacy, on our cybersecurity, because the tools that keep the bad guys out of our devices, keep them off of networks in Canada, will also be much easier. Will also, if you loosen them or if you weaken them, it makes it easier for criminals to do their thing. Google has a very significant warning saying this goes way beyond the lawful access regimes in other G7 nations, and it allows the federal government to issue what they call secret orders to telecommunications companies to kind of get in the back door. So all of the tech companies are essentially singing from the same playbook, saying this is a significant risk and they will not go along with it. They want this law to be changed.
1: And some so firm in that belief that they're saying they might even leave Canada over all of this. How real is that risk?
0: I don't think so. So Signal, for example, the secure telecommunications app, the messaging app, says it would leave Canada entirely rather than compromise users' privacy. The security providers WinScribe and NordVPN saying they're also considering moving their infrastructure and operations out of the country. So, you know, these are significant threats. Ultimately, I think they're doing it more for show than anything else to illustrate just how serious their concerns are, but there's still too much money on the table for any of these large companies to leave the Canadian economy completely. However, we still should take their warning seriously, because if they're threatening and rattling sabers, they're not doing it for no reason. They're seriously worried.
1: Well, and it's a really good point. There's money on the table, of course, and Canada has been aiming to try to be a tech and AI leader during this during this moment. And we know, obviously, we have to build up our digital infrastructure and cloud services and all that. So how does this conversation jeopardize that work?

0: it sends a chilling message to the rest of the world that if you're trying to attract foreign investment, you're trying to tell global technology and AI talent, come to work in Canada because it's a great place to be. We have the resources for your career to fly. But on the other hand, you have a very weak data security and integrity landscape that essentially tells global talent and global investment, this is not a place for you to be. And it provides a disincentive. Other countries that do it better, that balance these needs more effectively, they will more easily attract those resources. And ultimately, they will outcompete us economically because the digital economy goes to places where there is less risk. This makes Canada a higher risk country to do business in.
1: All right, Carmi. Well, we keep on hearing these headlines about Bill C-22. So thanks for arming us with some information this morning. Appreciate you.
0: Great being with you. Thanks so much, Chris.
1: Carmi Levy is a technology analyst and a journalist joining me here on Metro Morning at 6:19. And Jennifer Allen is here now with an update on traffic.
2: Westbound on the 401 at Westney, the left lane is blocked due to a collision. You're slowing down as you approach the 412 towards Salem, and then it remains busy. It doesn't really ease up that much through to this problem at Westney. Emergency vehicles are on site. Beyond that, we had a stall approaching the 400 in the collectors. That's been cleared away. Heading east, it's another bright sunrise, which is slowing you down, but the construction on the eastbound 401 east of Mavis in the express has now cleared. It continues to slow east of Mississauga Road to Mavis in the express and east of Dixie in the collectors from the 427 towards the 400 express and collectors and through Keele in the collectors. Right around QEW, you're filling in approaching the Burlington Skyway to Fairview. There's volume of Guelph line towards Walkers and approaching Mississauga Road in sections to Dixie. The eastbound Gardner gets heavy from Park Lawn to east of the Humber Bridge. And Chris, taking a look at southbound Don Valley Parkway, I'm seeing volume building from Shepherd on the 404 to south of Lawrence.
1: All right. Thank you, Jennifer. So busy already in the city at 6:20 this morning. But as the city of Toronto continues to ramp up and prepare for the World Cup, things are certainly going to be even more busy in the weeks ahead. And one advocacy group says that some people experiencing homelessness are being pushed out. The Toronto Underhoused and Homeless Union held a rally yesterday near Union Station. CBC's Saloni Bugra spoke with people there.
3: My name is James Donahue, and I've lived in Toronto for 23 years now.
4: How long have you been unhoused for?
3: About 5 years now.
4: I've been talking to some people here who have spoken to unhoused people about how police and the security has been treating them around Union Station.
3: Yeah.
4: And I'm wondering what your experience has been recently.
3: Horrible. Just like, I don't know, I was an iron worker in Toronto for 15 years and I'm laid off now. Now I don't have a place and due to just unreasonable circumstances, and I just don't feel like a Torontonian. I just feel like an outcast, like feel like a piece of crap.
4: I'm really sorry about how you've been treated. Do you usually come to Union Station to find a place to sort of...
3: No, because I know about like all the stuff that's going on, and I don't really want to get myself involved in any of like the scene that's going on down here. A lot of like crazy stuff's going on down here, and it kind of seems like a little battle between the two groups, the cops and the security and the homeless.
4: And do you think that is happening more in the recent weeks because of FIFA, or do you think that's been happening?
3: Well, most definitely. Like, for FIFA, yeah, I keep telling people, like, you know, buckle down and kind of watch your P's and Q's before FIFA, because they're going to be buckling down and cleaning up the city and making sure everything's, I guess, spick and span for FIFA, right? So...
5: Sebastian Desormier, chapter organizer for TUHU.
6: My name is Eddie Yesteman, and I am the administrative and programming assistant for TUHU. So we received a lead from some legal allies that they witnessed some security escalation, some bullying happening in Union Station. We decided to do a precursory investigation. We didn't even have to ask around, really, because we saw it immediately. 2 months, we would outreach about 6 to 7 times. We also had been asking one singular question. Have you noticed any security-related increases and escalations? And the answer was 90% of respondents confirmed either witnessing or directly experiencing.

0: experiencing an escalation from security. 60% voluntarily reported that they had been displaced personally, so asked to move or been forced to move. 20% had been ticketed, and 40% had been directly experienced violence or neglect in some way from security.
1: Why do you think that is escalating right now, especially at Union Station?
0: We believe it is related to FIFA, and it seems that many people are resounding on that, whether it's our partners from The Shift, who is a global organization, or from other outreach groups who are noticing this pattern.
1: You've been talking to some of the unhoused people who've experienced this. What are they telling you about how it is impacting them?
2: They have absolutely nowhere to go, right? All the shelters are full, right? There's nowhere to go. So they tell them to leave. Where else, you know, they go somewhere, they're going to come right back.
3: I'm Rachel Butler. I work at the United Church, and I spend a lot of time supporting the Toronto Underhoused and Homeless Union. A little while ago, folks started approaching us that there was increased violence towards houseless people that they were seeing while they were just happened to be going to and from work without even spending any time here, and that we should start looking into it. So we did, and as you can read in our report, we visited here a number of times and spoke to the people. Sometimes we saw violence, and often we just spoke to them and heard about the increased violence that was happening by both security and police, often in bathrooms where there was less witnesses and there was no cameras. We have three demands. Our demands are immediate 24 respite spaces made available during the World Cup preparations and ongoing World Cup events, to cancel these security contracts and replace them with peer workers, harm reduction workers, and other support teams that are trauma-informed and way better at dealing with any sort of escalation, aggression, etc., and immediately postponement of any shelter closures and SCS, or safe consumption site closures, because those are spaces that people go to and need all the time, but especially right now.
4: Toronto's Underhoused and Homeless Union yesterday speaking with the CBC's Saloni Bugra. And we reached out to the city in reaction to this story. And in a statement to CBC Toronto, the city confirmed it began a pilot in April at Union Station. And the aim is to connect unhoused people with shelters and harm reduction services, the city said. And it went on to say it's in collaboration with outreach workers, Toronto Police, Metrolinx, and TTC. The city says it, quote, does not tolerate, ignore, or condone discrimination or harassment. The city would not say whether the program is in connection with World Cup preparations. I'm Chris Glover, and you're listening to Metro Morning on CBC Radio 1, 99.1 FM, and streaming on the CBC News app. Download the app for free, and you can use the local tab to stream us live as well. Here now is a track for your Wednesday morning.

0: Toronto's Lia Pappas camps with reservations on Metro Morning. I'm Chris Glover. So happy to be with you on this Wednesday morning.
1: This is CBC News. From CBC Toronto, it is 6:30. Good morning. I'm Kirthana Sassy-Theron. In the city right now, 17 degrees and partly cloudy. Here's Jennifer with a look at the roads.
2: Kirthana, on local streets, Belmuto is closed from Charles Street to Bloor due to a police investigation.
1: Bruno Mars's world tour returns to Rogers Stadium tonight. It's the second of five shows after one was postponed due to rainy weather. However, a number of residents near Rogers Stadium are again voicing concerns about excessive noise after Sunday's show. Some of the complaints came from people who live as far as 8 kilometers away. Heather Cohn lives in Thornhill.
3: Oh, it was that loud. I'm hearing this bass thump. Sound. It was disbelief. I had never heard this before.
1: It's not the first complaints received since the venue opened last year. A Downsview community group has presented a list of demands, including noise control measures for the stadium. A statement from promoter Live Nation to CBC News reads, quote, Rogers Stadium operates under strict sound regulations established by the city with extensive operational oversight in place at every show. They've previously added vinyl cladding to the back of grandstands to limit the sound traveling beyond the venue. They also ensure all shows end by 11 p.m. Well, the Crown will continue closing arguments today at the trial of a Toronto man charged with participating in the activities of a terrorist group. The Crown alleges Christopher Nipak was a member of Attamwaffen Division. The group promoted white supremacist ideology and racist acts of violence against minorities. The CBC's Jasmine Sepulis has the details.
4: Attamwaffen Division was declared a terrorist entity in Canada in 2021. The Crown alleges Christopher Nipak was among the members who gathered in Quebec in July 2019 to attend a hate camp. And while there, he helped produce Attamwaffen recruitment and propaganda videos. Photos and videos shot that week and in September promoted hateful neo-Nazi ideology. Crown Chris Wall showed photos of Attamwaffen members in camouflage, wearing skull masks, and posing in front of Nazi-themed flags and books. In several photos, a man is captured with a distinct red-handled knife in a sheath, similar to one seized from Nipak's room. In one image, he is holding a noose. In another, he is in the woods saluting a picture of Adolf Hitler. Walsh said Nipak was closely associated with Attamwaffen leader Matthew Althorp. Althorp pleaded guilty to terror charges in March and is serving a 20-year sentence. Jasmine Sepulis, CBC News, Toronto.
1: Riders of those larger e-bikes could soon need both the license and insurance to travel on Ontario roads. The province is seeking feedback on changes that would reclassify even slow electric mopeds and electric motorcycles as motor vehicles. As the CBC's Giacomo Panico reports, opinion on the proposal is split.
5: And this is a safety switch, too, to turn power off or turn it on.
6: Peter Boucher of Ottawa just bought his third electric moped. It can't travel faster than 32 kilometers per hour, so it's currently classified as an e-bike, which keeps it affordable, says Boucher.
7: I need something to get around on. I don't drive it on the sidewalk. I drive it like a regular scooter on the street.
6: But now Ontario is looking to become the first province to require owners of even slow-speed mopeds like Boucher's to get both a license and insurance. That's an overreaction to bad actors who modify their e-bikes or break laws riding them, says Michael Pasquale, founder of the Canadian Electric Bicycle Association.
8: It's one of those situations where one kid pees the bed, everybody wears diapers, and it doesn't work. It's not right.
6: Colin Simpson counters that a reclassification of e-bikes is needed because electric mopeds and motorcycles pose a higher risk than bicycles. He's the CEO of the Insurance Brokers Association of Ontario.
9: Invariably, when somebody is injured with one of these bikes, and if they're not insured, then it falls back on the state to make sure that the individuals are looked after, which basically means that our taxes are going to increase.
6: The Ministry of Transportation says Ontarians have until June 7th to submit their feedback on the proposed changes. Giacomo Panico, CBC News, Ottawa.
1: An East Riverdale family says a non-native tree in their backyard is driving them and their neighbors mad. It's called the ginkgo, and Alan Page says the tree sheds fruit every autumn that smells like dog poop. There are thousands of ginkgos across the city. Councillor Josh Matlow says he's hearing lots of complaints.
10: The ginkgo tree, in this case, has fruit that smells like one of the worst things you could imagine. And it's sticky, so it can be tracked into people's homes by their kids, their pets, etc.
1: Matlow's motion calling on city staff to make it easier to remove the trees passed at City Council last week. On Thursday, the Toronto and East York Community Council will vote on an appeal by Page. His original application to have his ginkgo removed because of the smell it produced was turned down by city staff. Jennifer is back with a look at the roads.
2: And we're still dealing with a collision on the westbound 401 just past Westney. I'm looking at the cameras right now, and it's just moving off, which is great news. So westbound 401, that collision at Westney is now gone. You're still slowing down, though, as you approach the 412, almost its length through to that Westney area. Once you get beyond that, it gets busy past Nielsen in the Express, McCowan in the Collectors, alternating off and onto Avenue Road. On the eastbound 401, there's volume past Mississauga Road to Mavis in the Express to east of Dixie in the Collectors, and the 427 in sections through Keele Express and Collectors. Southbound 410 slows down from Sandalwood Parkway to Queen. Southbound 427 is busy as you approach Finch through Derry. Over to southbound 400, it's heaviest right now as you approach Shepherd to the 401, and southbound 404 in the Don Valley Parkway fill in south of Finch to south of Lawrence. Back to Kirtana with your forecast.
1: Mainly sunny today with winds gusting up to 40 kilometers an hour. The high today is 26. Tonight, clear, becoming partly cloudy after midnight with some gusty winds. The low will be 13. Right now it is 17 degrees and partly cloudy.
0: Meteorologist Lindsay Morrison was saying that the weather right now is crowd-pleasing weather.
1: And crowd-pleasing. I love that.
0: It is. I love that description. When I saw her say that on the news last night, I thought, oh yeah, it is crowd-pleasing. Another guy who has been crowd-pleasing in our city is the Premier. Premier Doug Ford, yesterday in a press conference, he was asked to react to the coyote situation that has been playing out in Markham. Kirthana, you've been talking about this each day, about the attacks that have gone on up there. And our Premier has a way with words and a way with ideas when he was being asked about whether or not there should be a provincial call or some sort of action by conservation authorities. I want you to hear a little bit of Doug Ford talking about his own experience with a coyote, and then listen at the end for a really great question, I think, from the Star's Rob Ferguson. So listen
11: to this. That's why I have them in my backyard, and I'm worried to walk your dog out there. We have a coyote problem. But you're going to think the chief slipped off the cracker with me. But one night I'm sitting there, and they must have made a kill, and they're screeching. I don't know if you've ever heard of

0: screeching, so I went out there and howled like a wolf. They stopped instantly. No, honestly. Yeah, I got to tape this for you guys. They stopped instantly, so they figured the big wolf's around the corner. But it is an issue because they're just breeding, and there's more and more. Every community has these coyotes.
1: Can you do that coyote howl for us?
2: No, it's a wolf.
0: Wolf howl.
3: Descriptive.
4: Rob Ferguson, you intrepid journalist, if you are listening out there, thank you. No wonder you are a third-term president of the Ontario Legislative Press Gallery, because it is showing and not telling, Rob, that you always do so well. And I just thought the premier really played along with that, didn't he?
3: Yeah, he did. Mm-hmm. He did. I really didn't think he would, actually, when that question came up. So I'm pretty surprised that that's what I was expected to hear.
4: People who don't follow politics very closely, I think, are often surprised at the candor that mm-hmm. so many politicians interact with when they're speaking to the media. Because you have to think, Doug Ford is meeting with people like Rob Ferguson and the other reporters, Laura Stone and all the rest who are there. Rob Benzie just on the show the other day. They're talking to them all the time, probably yep. more than many of their close friends.
3: Yes,
4: so
3: indeed.
4: When Rob says, hey, Premier, can you do that sound, that coyote sound?
3: Tell us what we need to do. Yeah.
4: Oh, man. Well, I did love that little moment when I saw it play out yesterday. So just kind of a funny little thing. And I also thought that the premier saying, you might think that the cheese slipped off the cracker when he said that. And when he did.
3: What a line.
4: He has a way with words, Doug Ford. And I just I know that it's a serious storyline. Obviously, there was that young, 4 or 5 year old who was bitten in the head there in Markham, and then a 16 year old bitten in also by a coyote in that same area last week. So certainly not to make light of the issue obviously is important. And so make sure that you are prepared. And if there's a coyote in your neck of the woods, maybe you could shout and howl like the premier recommended there. But no matter what you do, stay safe and keep on listening to Metro Morning here at 6:40 in the morning. I am Chris Glover. And are you having trouble accessing your own medical information? Well, in the age of digital medical records, patients are increasingly able to review the results of medical tests even before their doctor has a chance to look them over. To weigh the pros and cons, we're joined now by Dr. Peter Lin. Good morning, doctor. Thanks for being with me.
5: Thanks, Chris.
4: All right. So on the surface, it would seem that having access to your medical records would be a good thing, right?
5: Yeah, seeing your results is a good idea. So no more black box around your medical records. Patients can be involved in their own healthcare, and no one is more motivated than you to look up your results. And with practice, you get to understand what the numbers means, and hopefully nothing gets missed or falls through the cracks. You can say, hey, what's this result in red? And then that way we would be flagged as well. And I remember when tests used to come by mail. So if the mail didn't come, the results were lost as well. But if there's an app or online system, the chance of something being missed is much lower. And even if I forget to order something, you would see it and you would remind me, you said we're going to check cholesterol. And so that way everybody can keep track of things to make sure that things are not lost in the system.
4: All right. So that sounds pretty good. So why is there a debate about all this?
5: Well, physicians are worried about patients reading that they have stage 4 breast cancer, for example, Friday at midnight, even before the doctors have seen the results. So the patients would have to face this kind of news alone. At least when we tell the patients, we can sort of quickly jump to the part about how we have new therapies and we can help. So it gives patients hope. The other concern is that patients don't speak the medical language, right? So if I said LDL, A1C, TSH, INR, AST, ALT, that's the alphabet soup. But I was talking about your cholesterol, diabetes, thyroid, parathyroid, blood thinning, and liver tests. And so without that knowledge, the report just makes no sense. And so people can become very overwhelmed. And then you start Googling everything. And now you're reading about every single disease that's attached to one of those alphabet soups. And so raw numbers or information that's in this foreign language is not really useful for people. And in fact, may cause unnecessary anxiety and harm.
4: Yeah, not the first time that we have been told to avoid Dr. Google or whatever it is when we're trying to search out information. But also, it's just human nature when you have information at your fingertips to go through it and to read it. So what's the solution here?
5: Well, I'm going to tell you what I think is going to happen and then immediately tell you it's probably a bad idea. So, you know, the solution, the solution, of course, is to have somebody explain the results, you know, so, but we don't have enough doctors, nurses, or pharmacists to do that. So eventually somebody will suggest, well, let's use ChatGPT because we're asking it medical questions all the time. So in January,

0: story, OpenAI announced ChatGPT Health, just like Claude Health is there as well. And they want you to give it your medical information so that when you ask it questions, it will know that you have asthma or high blood pressure. So the idea is that it could give you better answers coming back. And you could connect Apple Fitness to it, MyFitnessPal to it. And in the future, you'll have an AI agent that can connect your online medical records as well. So that means the AI will have access to millions of people's medical records. And we're doing so willingly, right? Because we want it to connect it so that it would give us better answers when we ask it questions.
1: Okay. And so, but you have concerns about that?
0: Yeah. See, right now the AI is saying it's going to help you ask the right questions to your doctors, right? But we know eventually the AI will just give you the answers. Remember what they said about AI will help people do their work. They said it'll assist them, not replace them. And then we read about thousands of people being fired because AI has taken over their job. So for health, they're saying the same thing. The AI will help you ask the right questions, but we know eventually it'll just answer them for you. And then now you don't need to see the doctor. So it's the same storyline that AI is replacing human interaction. And there's a problem with that because AI works by calculating probabilities. What's the most likely word to come next? That's how it was built. And that calculation is based on everything that it's been trained on before. So for example, let's say I typed into the system, aspirin kills people, aspirin kills people, aspirin kills people, and I do that 1,000 times, then those words would most likely show up together. So now if you typed in aspirin, then it calculates that kills people is the most likely next set of words because it's seen it 1,000 times. So you could see how this is happening already in Google. So when you type in Google search, you start typing the first word and the rest of the sentence fills in. And those are the most commonly typed words from other people that followed your first word. So anyone can change the AI probability calculation just by feeding it something over and over and over again, even if it's not true. But if let's say I went to your doctor and I said aspirin kills people, he or she would say, well, show me the proof. And when I can't show the proof, and your doctor will just ignore me. It doesn't matter how many times I say it, I'll get ignored. So that's the difference between humans right now and the AI systems that we have. Now imagine if we let the AI run the hospital and the goal is to save money, then it would calculate your probability of a good outcome. So if you're 80 years old with diabetes, arthritis, maybe it's not worth doing the surgery to fix your hip, you know, fracture, right? But if you're 50 years old with a heart attack, that's worthwhile. So you could see how this is a slippery slope when we let AI take over as opposed to just being an assistant.
1: I guess one of the potential good things about AI, though, is that it would be accessing a lot of different information, be perhaps more logical and less emotional about things.
0: Yeah, that's what you would think, right? So, but Anthropic engineers, they created a little test for their AI where they let the AI have access to emails of a fake engineer. In the email, the AI learns that it will be shut down and replaced by a new version. So the AI resorts to blackmailing the engineer, threatening to expose his affair if he didn't stop the shutdown. Now, I know it sounds crazy, but we should have expected this kind of behavior because of how we trained the AI. Remember, we fed it textbooks, Hollywood movies, Terminator, spy novels. We fed all of that thing into the training programs. So through those things, the AI learned that shutdown was a bad thing for the computer side and that you should do anything to stop it. So the AI, in this case, has no arms or legs. So blackmail was the best option. Now, our training data is not nice and clean. So if you put garbage in, you get garbage out. In this case, you put Terminator in, Terminator behavior sort of comes out the other end as well.
1: All right. So don't put garbage in. But what else should we know then moving forward?
0: Yeah, I think we should treat AI as a big company that wants your data. So don't just hand over your medical records to AI right now until we know who's controlling it, what they're doing with it, et cetera. Seeing your own results, that's a good thing. But do it with a trusted translator, you know, your doctor, your nurse, pharmacist, so that they can give you the right story around those numbers. It's kind of like trying to read Chinese. Get somebody that reads it so that they can actually explain it to you properly. And we should take an interest in our health for sure. We should read up about what the diseases are that we have so we become the experts on it and use your own brain power and don't just rely on the AI, like see where the information is coming from. And remember, these companies see you and I as a bit of a money bag. So either we pay them for their services or they make money by showing us ads. So use AI as a tool. So get the good out of it, but don't give your information away. So I was thinking, Chris, for this week's t-shirt, it'll be me hunched over a computer typing away, Peter Lin is a good doctor. Peter Lin is a good doctor. Peter, let's see how it works.
1: I would like one of those t-shirts, Peter.
0: Awesome. In the mail.
1: Awesome. Our house doctor, Peter Lin, joining me here live on Metro Morning. And Jennifer is back with a check on traffic.
2: Now that.

0: the collision on the westbound 401 at Westney has been cleared. There's just the usual slowdown left as you approach the 412 towards Salem. It gets busy again past McCowan in the Collectors, Kennedy in the Express, off and onto Avenue Road, and past the 400 Express and Collectors in sections to Dixon. Eastbound 401 slows east of Mississauga Road to Mavis in the Express, through Huron-Ontario in the Collectors, from the 410 Collectors and east of Dixie in the Express to east of Kiel. The Toronto-bound QEW, I'm seeing volume as you approach the Burlington Skyway, off and on through Walker's Line, approaching 3rd Line, and then as you approach Mississauga Road through Dixie. Over to the eastbound Gardner, you're slowing down east of Park Lawn through Dufferin and Spadina to the Jarvis Ramp, and Chris, southbound 404 in the Don Valley, get busy south of Davis through Mulock, and then from Finch to south of Lawrence.
1: All right, Jennifer, thank you so much. Now, the time right now is 6:49, and I'm Chris Glover. You're listening to Metro Morning. You don't need me to tell you, but it can be harmful to breathe in air pollution. What you may not know is that it can also harm our brains. And while Canada has some of the lowest air pollution levels in the world, there's still enough that for many of us, it may be affecting our brain power. A new study out of McMaster University has been looking into this. Russell D'Souza is one of the authors, and he's joining me now. Russell, thank you for being here.
2: My pleasure. Good morning to you.
1: So this is interesting because I think people have thought a lot about air pollution, and we think about, obviously, kind of the wildfire smoke that we get in the air during the summer months sometimes. But I don't know if people have thought about its impact on brain function. So can you tell us, what is the impact of air pollution on our brains?
2: Yeah, so basically we, in the study, we looked at about 7,000 Canadians. They were aged about 57. They lived in many provinces. We had people from British Columbia, Alberta, about half from Ontario, Quebec, and Nova Scotia. And we measured their exposure to air pollution in the 5 years prior to them joining the study. And then we looked at their performance on tests of brain health between 2014 and 2018, just at one time. So we looked at two types of pollutants. One is called fine particulate matter, PM2.5. Some of you may have heard of that. These are particles about 1/30th the width of a human hair, and they come from, as you said, wildfire smoke, heating, agriculture, and in some industries. We also looked at nitrogen dioxide, which is a gas produced by vehicle exhaust. We can't smell it, but it gives us an idea of how much we're exposed to. And what we found, as you've said, Canada is one of the lowest air pollution countries in the world. But we found that higher sort of long-term exposure over that five-year period to these pollutants was associated with small, but we could measure them, differences in brain health. So that was something that we found.
1: When I was talking about wildfire smoke or kind of mixing into what we consider air pollution, did you look at different kind of particles and which ones affect us the most?
2: Yeah, so the two that we looked at were, as I mentioned, PM2.5, which is that particle that is very small, so less than 1/30th the width of a human hair. And this is the one that's found in sort of wildfires, smoke, and exhaust. The other one we looked at was something called nitrogen dioxide, which is sort of this colorless, odorless gas that we see in vehicle emissions. So those were the two main types that we looked at.
1: One, you also talked about how you looked at different regions of the country, British Columbia, you mentioned, and obviously here in the GTA, or GTA, yeah. GTHA. What factors did you notice in our neck of the woods?
2: Yeah, so it's interesting is that we find that air pollution varies a lot, even within cities. So we think generally Southern Ontario, because of its population density and high levels of traffic, generally has been on the higher pollution side. But interestingly, what we found is that it's not evenly distributed across the same city. So, you know, if you live closer to a highway or a freight corridor, you know, rail yards or airports, your exposure is going to be a little higher than if you're living sort of further away from those things. When we're thinking about sort of these larger urban areas like Toronto or Hamilton, we got to think about people dealing with different layers of exposure. So we have, you know, heat, we've got traffic-related pollution, we've got possibly some wildfire smoke that sort of comes in from the west. And sort of this mix is what makes it a little bit tricky. So if you're living near, you know, a busy road downtown Toronto, you know, then it can be a little bit tougher. So

0: exercise or being exposed to the outside. Exercise is very important for brain function. Really, it's one of many things that we can do to help preserve our brain function. What we did show is that if you're exposed to this air pollution sort of long term, we can detect small changes in the brain. Now, these types of changes won't necessarily show up as something that you'll notice. Like, you're not going to become confused right away or, forget where you put your car keys right away just because of the air pollution. But it's sort of a sign, I think, to tell us that, you know what, this is a problem. All the efforts that we're taking to help reduce our exposure to air pollution is helping, and reducing exposure is a good thing, and policy changes that are helping to do that are steps in the right direction to preserve our brain health.
1: Those complications that you were talking about, maybe forgetfulness, are they temporary or do they last with you?
0: So they can be temporary. So there have been some studies showing that if you burn a candle in a room, then you extinguish it, people can have a hard time on sort of cognitive tests or cognitive tasks.
1: Really?
0: In sort of that 3 hours.
1: Just from one candle?
0: Yeah, just one candle, you blow it out, and that the particles can influence brain function sort of over a short period of time. So they're usually cute. They go away. But it's certainly not something that we want to be exposed to if we can avoid it.
1: All right, so limit our candles then, I suppose. What else would you recommend that we do in the face of this? Because as you mentioned, we want to get outside, we want to enjoy, especially the summer months. So what do we do to make sure that we're limiting our exposure to harmful air pollution?
0: Yeah, no, that's good. So first of all, I just want to say, it's not something that we need to overreact to. For most people, we don't want to stop being physically active, because really that can be worse for our brain health than sort of this brief exposure to pollution. So one thing I tell people is, know your tolerance. So if you have asthma or lung disease, any heart conditions, or even if you're battling a cold, that's a sign that maybe it's best to stay indoors. Pay attention to your own symptoms. If you look at the air quality index and it's a 6, for you that might be really difficult to breathe. But for someone else, they may be able to tolerate that. So sort of know thyself is one part of that. If you find that it's really bad, you're going to reduce your exertion, you might not want to go out. So I would say you stay indoors, keep your windows closed. If you have a HEPA filter, try and run that where you sleep, and just minimize your exposure. One day, if it's bad outside, staying indoors is probably wise, if that's something that bothers you.
1: All right. Well, this has all been very interesting stuff. Russell, thank you so much for coming on the program to tell
0: thank
1: us
0: you.
1: All about it. I think we'll be thinking about air pollution and its impacts on the body a lot differently now.
0: Fantastic. Thank you, sir. Appreciate it.
1: Russell D'Souza is associate professor in the health science department at McMaster University, joining me here on Metro Morning. And Jennifer is back with an update on traffic.
2: Charles Street is closed downtown between Yonge and Bay, and Balmuto is closed from Charles to Bloor, and this is all due to a police investigation, so you'll want to avoid that surrounding area. For the eastbound 401, you're slowing down from the 410 in the collectors, Dixie in the express to east of Keel. Westbound 401 slows as you approach the 412 towards Salem, and then there's volume from Kennedy in the express, the 404 off and on to Avenue Road in both the Express and Collectors. You'll find that it's off and on, and then it gets busy as you approach Keel in the Express, past the 400 in sections to Dixon. And over to the southbound side of the 410, I'm seeing volume from Sandalwood Parkway to Queen. A southbound 427 gets busy as you approach Finch through Derry. Beyond that, it's working well towards the QEW Gardner. The 400 is busiest as you approach Shepherd to the 401 ramp. And southbound 404 in the Don Valley Parkway, I'm seeing volume from Davis to south of Mulock, and then it begins to slow from about Finch to south of Lawrence. 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
3: Well, Bruno Mars returns to Rogers Stadium for his second of 5 shows tonight, but a number of residents near that stadium have voiced concerns about noise after his performance there on Sunday.
1: All right, Kirthana, thank you so much. We'll continue to see if folks there up in, even as far away as Vaughan and Thornhill, they were complaining about the sound out of the Bruno Mars concert that happened just on Sunday night. Obviously, there were a lot more clouds back then. Tonight, we will not be dealing with the same kind of cloud cover. So the folks who throw the concert there are saying that that had some

0: The CEO of the Insurance Brokers Association of Ontario points out that heavy e-bikes that are more akin to mopeds and motorcycles should be treated differently than bicycles. Colin Simpson says without insurance, governments are often on the hook to cover accident expenses.
1: Because no one individual is likely to be able to afford to pay for the claims that they create and the damage they create through a single vehicle accident. But if you're part of the risk, you need to be part of the solution.
0: If adopted, the changes mean Ontario would be the first province to require insurance for slow-speed electric mopeds. The Canadian Electric Bicycle Association, which represents e-bike retailers, says the government is overreacting to concerns about riders who operate e-bikes illegally on roads and sidewalks. Ontario's Ministry of Transportation says enforcement would only start after a 12-month education campaign, but they wouldn't provide a launch date. Nonetheless, it seems Peter Boucher's time with his cherished moped is running out.
2: I love this thing. I'm going to hate to have to give it up. I really would.
0: Giacomo Panico, CBC News, Ottawa.
3: And that is the latest national and international news from World Report. I'm Martina Fitzgerald. This is CBC News.
4: Hey, good morning to you. It is 7:10. I'm Chris Glover, and you're listening to Metro Morning. It's already very warm out there, 17 degrees, and we are headed to a high of 26 degrees under lots of sunshine again today. Jennifer Allen is back. How are the roads looking, Jennifer?
5: Well, if you're traveling downtown, Charles Street is closed from Yonge to Bay, and Valmuto is closed from Charles to Bloor due to a police investigation. And it's mostly delays on the major routes. We do have a problem, and it's on the eastbound 401. It's a collision approaching Mavis in the express, and it's blocking the left lane, so things are slowing down as you approach. And then there's volume approaching Dixie to east of Keele in the express and collectors. Westbound 401 slows approaching the 412 to Salem, Kennedy, off and on to Yonge Express, Avenue Road collectors, and past Keele in the express, the 400 in the collectors and sections to Dixon. Here's Kirtana Sasitharan.
6: Ontario's Treasury Board says public service employees may be allowed to work remotely during daytime FIFA World Cup matches in Toronto. Some workers were citing concerns about increased congestion and ongoing construction, and a giant packing effort is getting underway in Mississauga at this hour, and that's to help provide healthy food for kids across the country this summer. Our Clara Pasica is there.
4: Long hours, unstable pay, and oftentimes unsafe conditions. These are all things Uber drivers deal with across Canada. And in a landmark moment over in Victoria, Uber drivers have unionized. But in a city like Toronto, can Uber drivers here expect the same? How about other ride-sharing apps? George Wedge is the president of the Rideshare Drivers Association of Ontario. Good morning, George.
7: Good morning, Chris.
4: So what impact do you think a move like this could have for rideshare drivers?
7: Well, it certainly is a watershed moment in that it's the first collective bargaining agreement in North America, and especially in Canada, between drivers and a large digital platform like Uber. So it's the emergence of the gig labor movement that we haven't seen yet. Drivers are definitely taking note, but when we talk about where this collective agreement was made, it's a micro market out in BC. It's very small. They didn't have much bargaining leverage, but they still walked away from the table with a four-year deal that shows some very minor bonus-based gains for drivers. So in the respect of it being the first ever contract, well, there, done. That's done now. Let's move on to the next thing.
4: Okay. And so before we get into the next thing, I'm curious, just you talked about how it's a micro market out there in British Columbia. To come to a city like Toronto, though, obviously it's a much bigger market, a lot of issues and challenges perhaps with anything coming to the city of Toronto. What are some of the issues or challenges that you might see bringing a unionized workforce for Uber here in Toronto?
7: Well, the first and foremost, it's driver isolation. No driver knows who the other drivers are, and Uber holds that information very close to their chest. And the problem is in order to do a unionization, you have to be able to get at least 50% of what they would call the workforce in that area to sign a union card. And then you would do a challenge through the OLRB to have

0: a union vote forced. Without having that active list, it's impossible to know who you're going to call to see if they want to sign a union card. So isolation is their friend. That's the organizing effort in Toronto that's very difficult.
1: Okay, so that speaks about how hard it might be to even bring it here. But I'd imagine in speaking with some drivers that the need is there. What are some of the complaints that you're hearing from some drivers in Toronto?
0: We have two primary complaints, and that is drivers aren't able to earn a living, even with the expenses that they've incurred. So they had to put a car up for use, and then they have to pay all of their service fees. And Uber continues to lowball drivers on the fare offers. And then the other one is deactivations. It's still a very one-sided system in that Uber takes customer complaints very seriously, and you'll see a driver deactivated on the platform far faster than you would see a customer deactivated from the platform for a driver declaring an unsafe passenger. So those are still the two primary complaints. Of course, gas prices right now being what they are whittling away at what meager earnings that drivers have been making. So it's a loss situation for drivers. Those are the two primary concerns.
1: Okay, so the UFCW local chapter that represents these Victoria drivers says that this is a massive precedent, and they expect to see other unions similar popping up across the country. And even Uber, actually, in a statement to us, Uber Canada said that this is part of an ongoing process as we learn what works best for drivers, balancing flexibility with representation and tailored benefits. And they certainly seem pleased, they say, with this agreement out of Victoria. So given the fact that both the company and also this union there, I know that you said it's a micro market, but how long before you think that we might be seeing unionized Uber drivers right across the country?
0: I don't see that. I'm not hopeful for that in the near future. Just to kind of scale it, if we did what they did in Victoria in Toronto in this market, the leverage at the bargaining table would have been factors time 50, because Toronto is a serious market for Uber. And having the drivers have that kind of control at the bargaining table, Uber would be sweating bullets, because this is not a market they would shut down because drivers are demanding fair wages. Victoria, they would absolutely shut down. It was an easy four-year agreement for them. I'm not downplaying it, because it is a watershed moment. Uber and UFCW have been hand in glove talking about flexibility and tailored benefits for the last 5 years. But what does it really mean? It's not free benefits. You have to pay for them. If you're not earning enough to put gas in your car or food on your table, you certainly can't spend the money on benefits.
1: All right, George, thank you so much for joining me here live on Metro Morning. George Wedge is the president of the Rideshare Drivers Association of Ontario. And now I want to turn to Michael Wright. He is a labor lawyer at the Toronto law firm Wright Henry LLP. Good morning, Michael.
2: Good morning.
1: All right, so what is your take there? Watershed moment or not?
2: I do think it's a groundbreaking moment. The collective agreement has substantial monetary increases in it. It does have a health and wellness fund, which actually is paid for by contributions from the company. It's 10 cents per ride towards that fund. And to your previous guest's point about deactivations, what this agreement has is an independent third-party arbitration provision with respect to deactivations or any breaches of the collective agreement. So it is a significant move forward for Uber drivers and delivery people.
1: And so you also said there that it's a good deal as well, significant and a good deal for the Uber drivers. But what we just heard there from George Wedge is that something like this would not be able to happen in Toronto. And he was explaining why he felt that it wouldn't be the case and how those negotiations would go. What did you think about that? Do you think that this is a blueprint that could be brought here to Toronto?
2: I do think it's a blueprint, and I do appreciate that Toronto, being a larger market, is in many ways a more challenging market. But

0: What made this easier in British Columbia was that the government amended its labor laws to create a platform worker classification, which eliminated a hurdle or an issue with respect to whether Uber drivers and delivery people are thought of as employees or independent contractors. There, the legislature cut through that, and it made the path for UFCW much more simple. And really, that's something that needs to happen in Ontario. I just find it outrageous in a province with as much wealth as Ontario, and particularly in Toronto, that this is still an issue. It's an issue in terms of organizing. It's an issue in terms of the class action on behalf of Uber drivers, where I counsel, a case that's been going on for 9 years, as Uber's put up a series of obstacles to preserve its business model as long as it can at the expense of drivers and delivery people. And what British Columbia shows is that where there's legislative change and where Uber's forced to negotiate in good faith, within that context, it does that. And what Ontario needs to do is create an environment for that to happen.
1: Well, I know that you've also been representing Ontario Uber drivers in years-long class action lawsuits, you just mentioned, over whether or not they're employees. How much of a difference would drivers be being designated as Uber employees have?
0: It would make a significant difference. Uber drivers do not have the benefit of minimum wage for all the time they spend on the app. They do not get paid vacation pay or get vacation. They do not receive payment for statutory holidays. They do not receive overtime. They do not receive employment insurance. There are no CPP contributions from Uber. They have no benefits and no retirement savings plan. And this is a company that trades on the New York Stock Exchange and has gone from a company that had annual losses of hundreds of millions of dollars to a company that in 2025 had a profit of over $10 billion. It has about 35,000 employees, none of whom are its drivers and delivery people. And there are about 10 million of them around the world, and none of them have the benefits that I just described.
1: Mm. And yet rideshare companies have argued that their drivers are classified as independent contractors, successfully so. So, I mean, there are quite a few challenges that would stand in the way of starting a union for drivers here in Toronto.
0: There are challenges. And in the early days, when it was losing money, Uber had what I would call a complicated relationship with government efforts to regulate its business. But it's now a publicly traded, profitable business. And what the British Columbia situation shows is that where there is regulation, Uber will accept that and it will act appropriately within that context. And so in my view, that's really the key. Governments need to regulate this extremely profitable business that is taking advantage of its drivers and delivery people.
1: All right, Michael. Well, it's a really fascinating discussion that's being started there in Victoria, but definitely a lot of markets across the country are paying close attention to this. So thank you for coming on and telling me your perspective.
0: Thank you. My pleasure.
1: Michael Wright is a labor lawyer at Wright Henry LLP, and talking about Uber drivers and drivers in general. Jennifer is back. Jennifer, how are the roads looking?
2: Chris, we have a collision on the eastbound 401 as you approach Mavis in the express. It was blocking the left lane. Now it's blocking the HOV and the left lane. Now that emergency vehicles have arrived, more of them, which has you filling in as you approach. It slows again past the 410 in the express, rather the 410 in the collectors, Dixie in the express to east of Kiel. Westbound 401 delays from the 412 towards Salem, approaching Kennedy to Bayview Express Avenue Road collectors, and the 400 in the express and collectors to Dixon. The Toronto bound QEW is filling in past Nikola Tesla in sections through Third Line and east of Erin Mills to Dixie. The eastbound Gardner slows past Islington to east of Dufferin. And there's volume southbound 404 in the Don Valley Parkway from Davis to south of Mulock, Elgin Mills towards 16th, and Finch towards Winford Drive.
1: Jennifer, thank you so much. All right, the time right now is 7:23. I'm Chris Glover, and you're listening to Metro Morning. Now, according to the Canadian Mental Health Association, some 36% of workers report feeling lonely and isolated. But is a workplace best friend the solution, or does it add a layer of complexity and personality dynamics to the workplace? Well, Emily Durham is Metro Morning's in-house career coach, and she is here this morning to help me sort through, should I be having a best friend at work or not? Emily, thank you for being here.
3: Thanks for having me. Hopefully we don't have to demote any work friends today.
1: All right. So this is a good question, because we have these employee surveys as well that they do each year at CBC. And I'm sure many employers do the same kind of thing. And one of the questions that they ask is, do you have a best friend at work? And it's one of the ones that we laugh around here in the office more often than not, running, are you my best friend? Are you my best friend? But it begs the question, is that a good thing or not? Should we have a best friend at the workplace?
3: Here's the thing, like, we know that camaraderie, having a sense of community at work, frankly, can make some of the unbearable days much more bearable. So no one is saying that having community and friends at work is a bad thing. Where it starts to get really sticky is friends and friendly are two different things. So sure, you can have your work bestie, the person you get to talk about, grab lunch with, etc. But if we're not really careful about what those boundaries look like, as someone who's spent many a year in HR, those can actually get you in some trouble if we're not thoughtful about it.
1: What is the trouble that it can get you in?
3: Oh, goodness gracious, how much time do we have? It can be everything from accidentally opening up a little bit too much about how you truly feel about that one difficult person in the office, and that accidentally gets passed on to the next, and suddenly you're looped into an HR case or a performance review. What I've seen happen, though, really often is when we're open with our work bestie, potentially about a late night or, you know, complexities in our personal lives, that they accidentally slip to a manager to say, oh, Emily can't take that on right now. She's got a lot going on. And a lot of it is well-intentioned. It's not to say that your work bestie is out to get you, but we're all human and slip up. And at the end of the day, it's work first, people second in most cases.
1: Okay. It could also, though, I guess, be an indicator of job satisfaction. So what are the ways in which a work bestie can help people succeed in the workplace?
3: So I live by this philosophy, and I encourage people to do the same, that until we hang out outside of work and we don't talk about work, you are my friend from work, not just my friend. And we need to act accordingly. It doesn't mean that you have walls up. It doesn't mean that you don't get engaged with folks. But it does mean that you need to be thoughtful about what you share. Essentially, if it is a work bestie, not someone that you've taken into the real world, quote unquote, you need to be comfortable with everything you share with them, potentially being shared in the office or to HR. And you can be more candid and off the cuff, but it's really about being slow to figure out how much discernment and how much discretion does this person offer. Operate with over time.
1: And I guess more is at stake when you're thinking about building friendships and relationships at work, just because you have to go there every day. You don't have to go to the gym, I suppose, if there's a relationship that breaks down there. But for work, you actually have to go. So what are some of the pitfalls or challenges, concerns that you see for people when they're thinking about ways in which they can get over these obstacles of forming friendships at work?
3: Yep. So the big challenge that people have is, well, you know, I want to make friends at work. It's how you get through the day. It's actually a great means of networking. But I also want to make sure that I'm not blurring any boundaries or lines so that my career stays protected. So I would say, first things first, be very thoughtful about the topics that you discuss. Remember that even if it's by accident, most things you say and do can be used against you in the court of human resources. So be thoughtful about what you are sharing. And again, if you've spent years and years working with this person, those boundaries can slowly go down. That's kind of the first thing. The next is, you know, it's okay to have boundaries about your life outside of work. One of the big things I've seen, other than slip-ups happening about sharing information, is suddenly people start to hang out a lot outside of work and a lot at work, and suddenly you need some space and it's hard to get. It's okay to set those boundaries and communicate that you have a packed life, so it's easier for you to pull back. But the big takeaway here is you can be friendly and stick to subjects that you know are real and human, but that protect you from a work perspective. So it's just important to be thoughtful and not listen to some of the TikTok trends that tell you you should be telling people everything about your life all up front at work.
1: Okay, so don't tell everybody all about my life. Okay, I'll write that down here as I speak live on the radio every day. The other thing that I saw in the notes from you is that you were going to talk about the office celebrity. And I thought that that was going to be kind of a negative connotation. but it's not. Tell me about the office celebrity and why you are, I guess,

0: pitching for someone to maybe see themselves in this role?
1: Yeah, so if the idea is for us to be friendly with people at work and then slowly build real life friends, you don't necessarily want to be seen as the cold person who keeps to themselves. But, you know, the term personality hire that we see online often has a bit of a negative connotation. It implies that you're just there for personality, not for work. I try to introduce something called being the office celebrity. It's where most people in the office know who you are. They know the quality of your work. And really, what makes an office celebrity isn't, you know, how many friends you have. It's how you make people feel. That's what people really remember. So if you want to have that work bestie or that office celebrity relationship, try focusing on how you make other people feel about themselves and a little bit less so on what you may or may not be sharing.
0: This is now turning into straight up therapy.
1: And that's, you know, work and life does intersect. It's a Venn diagram that is a circle.
0: Yeah. Amen. Okay. Well, Emily, thank you so much for coming on the show. I think a lot of people, whether they would admit it or not, they spend so much time with their people at work, their colleagues, and so many people have this concept of work best friend and best friend outside. So it's nice to kind of hear the thinking behind it and how it might be able to help us.
1: Absolutely. We got to keep our friends nice and close. And there's nothing wrong with building those relationships as long as we're smart about it, because you never know.
0: Good point. All right. Metro Mornings career coach Emily Durham joining me here on the radio.
2: This is CBC News. From CBC Toronto, it is 7:30. Good morning. I'm Kirthana Sasitharan. In the city right now, 17 degrees and partly cloudy. Here's Jennifer with a look at the roads.
3: Kirthana, Charles Street is closed from Yonge to Bay and Balmuto is closed from Charles to Bloor due to an ongoing police investigation.
2: Thank you, Jennifer. Bruno Mars returns to Rogers Stadium for a second of five shows tonight, but a number of residents near Rogers Stadium have voiced concerns about noise after his performance there on Sunday. It was the first show of the season at the temporary facility. As Greg Ross tells us, some of the complaints came from people who live several kilometers away.
4: Oh, it was that loud.
5: Heather Cohn lives in Thornhill. On Sunday night, she was sitting at home in her office when she heard music coming from outside.
4: I'm hearing this bass thump, thump sound.
5: She quickly realized it was the Bruno Mars concert at Rogers Stadium, which is more than 8 kilometers from her house.
4: It was disbelief. I had never heard this before.
5: Robin Steinberg lives in a condo building right across from the venue. She says she can hear it even with her windows closed, and the noise expands well beyond the concert itself.
6: They're practicing beforehand. So during the day when I'm working from my office, I can hear them practicing.
5: She says it's causing issues for several people in her building.
6: Wanted to have my grandchildren sleep over this weekend, and my daughter's like, well, are they going to be able to sleep through the noise? So it's affecting my life.
5: In a statement from Live Nation, the organization that promotes shows at Rogers Stadium, a representative told CBC News, Rogers Stadium operates under strict sound regulations established by the city, with extensive operational oversight in place at every show. Greg Ross, CBC News, Toronto.
2: Well, the Crown will continue closing arguments today at the trial of a Toronto man charged with participating in the activities of a terrorist group. The Crown alleges Christopher Nipak was a member of Adam Waffen Division. The group promoted white supremacist ideology and racist acts of violence against minorities. It was declared a terrorist entity in 2021. The Crown alleges Nipak was among the members who gathered in Quebec in July of 2019 to attend a hate camp. And while there, he helped produce recruitment and propaganda videos. Well, Ontario's Treasury Board says public service employees may be allowed to work remotely during daytime FIFA World Cup matches in Toronto. It comes after calls from Ontario public service unions for more flexible work options during the tournament, some citing concerns about increased congestion and ongoing construction. A spokesperson for Treasury Board President Caroline Mulrooney says while public servants are expected in the workplace 5 days a week, managers can approve temporary remote work requests for situations like World Cup Day games. Well, a giant packing effort is getting underway in Mississauga at this hour to help provide healthy food for kids across the country this summer. The CBC's Clara Fasica joins us live with more details. Clara.
7: Kirthana, it's quite the operation here at the International Centre on Airport Road with this massive food sort run by Food Banks Canada underway. Beginning bright and early this morning, volunteers stand next to boxes of food. Some

0: stack taller than me for now, but the food is quickly making its way into hundreds of bags with variety in each one. Bags to be sent out to families who can really use them. Organizers say it's estimated that 1 in 4 Canadians now face daily food insecurity. A third of people relying on food banks are children, and that's who's top of mind with this event. GTA volunteers will pack over 200,000 healthy food packs for kids during this event. The packs that are made here will be distributed across Canada to help children during the summer months when children are not in class and may not have access to services they usually rely on, like school food programs. I'll be speaking to organizers and volunteers and maybe trying my hand at speed packing too. Here with Matt.
1: All right, good luck there, Clara. That is the CBC's Clara Pisica. Well, a city councillor and several homeowners are declaring war on the female ginkgo tree. People began importing young ginkgos from China several decades ago. Now there are thousands across the city. They grow to be 20 meters high or more with broad leafy canopies that offer shade and shelter for wildlife. But as CBC Toronto's Mike Smee reports, they're also bringing something far less pleasant to Toronto backyards.
2: The stinko from the ginkgo is driving residents to the brinko. That's according to city councillors, arborists, and homeowners CBC Toronto spoke with about a non-native tree that's been causing headaches for homeowners. Female ginkgo trees.
3: Dog poop. Like, really nasty.
2: That's homeowner Alan Page describing the smell of the fruit that drops in his backyard every fall. Toronto City Councillors on Thursday will hear his plea for special permission to remove his backyard ginkgo, even though city staff have already refused to issue a permit. His neighbors also want it gone. James Chu lives next door.
4: It depends. If animals leave their droppings, then it smells like a combination of stinky feet and poop. It's not very pleasant.
2: Siding with Page on Thursday will be Councillor Josh Matlow. His motion to have staff relax the regulations that make it very tough to take down a healthy, mature tree, even if it's causing a stink, passed at City Council last week. Now it'll be up to staff to decide whether the stinky ginkgos stay or go. Mike Smee, CBC News, Toronto.
1: Jennifer is back with a look at the roads.
5: The eastbound 401 slows from Mississauga Road towards Mavis in the Express and Collectors. In the Express, as you approach Mavis, we've got a collision blocking the HOV and left lane. Beyond that, I'm just getting reports of a problem as you approach the 427. There's something in the second lane from the left, possibly a stall or something else, because drivers are moving very slowly in those two left lanes as you approach the 427, but there's definitely something in that second left lane. You're filling in east of the 410 in the Express, Dixie in the Collectors to east of Keele. Westbound 401 slows west of Brock Street towards Salem. Markham Road in the Express, McCowan Collectors off and on towards Avenue Road. Keele in the Express and the 400 in the Collectors to Dixon. Southbound 410 fills in approaching Sandalwood Parkway to Queen. Southbound 427 gets busy from the 407 to Derry and then Dundas to the QEW Gardner ramps in the Express. Southbound 400, I'm seeing volume past Road 88 to south of Line 5, approaching Teston through Rutherford and south of Finch to the 401. And southbound Don Valley Parkway gets heavy from Finch on the 404 to south of Lawrence and then from Don Mills off and on to the Bayview Bloor ramp. Back to Kirtana with your forecast.
1: Mainly sunny today with winds gusting up to 40 kilometers an hour. The high today is 26. Tonight, it'll be clear but becoming partly cloudy after midnight with some gusty winds. The low will be 13. Right now in Toronto, it is 17 degrees and mostly cloudy.
6: All right, sounds good. And Kirtana, you were just telling me today for Muslims in our city, they may be celebrating.
1: Eid
6: Mubarak. Tell us about what is today?
1: I come from a joint household. We have a Hindu-Muslim household, so we get the abundance of holidays to celebrate. So,
6: lucky you.
1: I know. today is Eid, and I've had my husband sort of explain that today is, some consider this to be kind of the more significant of the Eids. We have the first Eid, Eid al-Fitr, which we see after Ramadan, 30 days fasting. And this is the other Eid, and very sacred Eid. So many people are celebrating today and wishing everyone a happy and Eid Mubarak today.
6: Eid Mubarak.
1: Yeah.
6: All right. Well, thank you very much. And now let's just pop right over to Martina for an update on what we are expecting to hear on World Report.
7: Well, what we're expecting today is an announcement about a new energy deal between Canada and Germany. It would see liquefied natural gas exported from a floating facility north of Prince Rupert, BC. Also expected today, former Environment Minister, current Montreal MP Stephen Guilbeault is expected to resign. He hasn't been happy with the direction that the Prime Minister is taking with climate and environmental policy. Chris, remember a couple of days ago, I was telling you about this rescue attempt being made in a flooded cave in Laos.
6: Oh, yes. Yeah.
7: Really dramatic. Divers working their way through super small spaces filled with water, these little pockets of air. They found some of the people who are trapped and they're still alive. Wow. We'll bring you that update on World Report.
6: Incredible.
7: And also, if you have an electric moped or motorcycle, before too long, you might also need insurance and a license. Ontario is considering reclassifying them as motor vehicles. We have those stories this morning on World Report.
6: They can get zipping. All right. Thank you, Martina. And now let's head over to Paul McGowan, who is in for sports this morning. Good morning to you.
8: Good morning, Chris.
6: All right. So let's start with hockey. The Golden Knights are through to the Stanley Cup.
8: Which is incredible because this Golden Knights team, yes, they have a talented roster, but they were inconsistent for the entire season. They were downright bad for chunks of this year, bad enough that they fired their head coach with 8 games remaining in the regular season. And at that point, it was not a sure thing that they would even make the playoffs. That same Golden Knights team just swept the best team in the league, the Colorado Avalanche. An incredible turnaround for Vegas. For Colorado, a devastating missed opportunity. And I think you can hear that devastation in the voice of head coach Jared Bednar.
9: Humility is certainly a word you can use for it. I think that's, yeah, losing sucks and losing 4 straight is worse. And I think the further you go, the worse it gets. But I'll say this, like from day one, our guys gave us everything they got. It's a very, very good team that we lost to, and we'll have to reflect on our season and our series and go from there.
8: A bad day in Denver. Vegas, meanwhile, awaits the winner of Montreal and Carolina. Those two teams play game 4 tonight. The Hurricanes lead that series 2-1.
6: Okay, let's move over to basketball, where the fight continues for a spot in their playoffs.
8: Yeah, and this is a series for the ages out west. Shai Gilgeous-Alexander and the Thunder have all of the pieces in place to build an NBA dynasty, and they are running into maybe their only real challenge in Victor Wembanyama, all 7'4" of him, and the San Antonio Spurs. The series was tied at 2, but it's the Thunder who gained the edge last night in Game 5. They win 127-114. They are just one win away from their second straight NBA final, and they earn the win last night despite missing 2 of their top 4 scorers. Shai, after the game, was quick to credit the contributions of his teammates.
10: We don't get this far. I don't have this individual success. This team doesn't have this success without all 15 guys in the locker room, and we proved it tonight. Like, if it was 4 or 5 me's out there, we would have been down 20 after the first quarter. But the guys were great to start the game. Probably should never start like that again and give us a better chance to win a ball game, but the guys held it down.
8: Chris, Shai is the prototypical overly humble athlete. Yeah, not his best game as far as shooting. He still finished with 32 points last night. Game 6 goes tomorrow, and in the WNBA, the Tempo are back in action tonight. They're in Chicago to face the Sky.
6: You can take the boy out of the GTA, but you can't take the GTA out of
8: exactly
6: the boy.
8: Right.
6: All right, so let's end with tennis. A young Canadian tennis star is back where it all started.
8: Yeah, last year's French Open is where we all sort of took notice of Victoria Mboko. At that point in May of last year, she had never even competed in a Grand Slam, but she qualifies, reaches the third round, and she has been building a name for herself ever since. Mboko was back on the court at Roland Garros yesterday, earned a straight sets victory to move on to round 2, a very good start for her under new coach Wim Fissette.
11: Working with Wim, it's been very fun so far. You know, he has such a history of working with slam champions, and he knows what it takes to get there. So bringing in that kind of experience for me, it kind of gives me a different perspective of what I can do to be in those kinds of positions. I think I can learn a lot from him.
8: Yeah, Fassett has worked with a who's who of top tennis talent, including Naomi Osaka and Iga Swiatek. Both of them have been ranked number one in the world. Mboko is back on the court tomorrow. She faces Katerina Siniakova.
6: All right. Thank you so much.
8: Thanks, Chris.
6: Time right now is 7:43. I'm Chris Glover, and you are

0: Listening to Metro Morning. Now, when you hear the word peptides, you might think of weight loss drugs popularized by celebrities. Think about GLP-1s, for example. But a Toronto-based company is actually using peptides to fight diseases like cancer. They just received funding from the federal government to support their research using artificial intelligence, and they're currently in phase one clinical trials in Toronto. Lucas Siu is CEO and co-founder of the company Protein Cure, and he joins me now in studio. Lucas, thank you for being here.
1: Hi, Chris. Thanks for having me.
0: This is hugely exciting stuff when you think about the fact that peptides might be able to help fight diseases like cancer. Walk me through the thinking here.
1: Yeah. So first of all, a peptide just means a small protein, and you can use those to do a lot of different biological functions. But what we're doing with our lead program is we have identified basically a target that is highly expressed on cancer cells, but isn't really present on healthy tissue. And we are using these small proteins to find and bind to the target. And so it's like a homing missile. It kind of finds the tumor, and we attach to it a chemo payload. So unlike normal chemo that most patients would get, which is systemically toxic, this is hopefully going to be a lot safer by and more precision by bringing the payload right to the tumor.
0: Okay. And so it's like a seek and destroy missile hunting
1: exactly
0: out the cancerous tumor.
1: Yep. Metastases, and all of that.
0: Okay. Even the even as it kind of continues to spread through the body.
1: Yep.
0: Okay, well, that's really, how does it enter the body? Would it go in kind of the same way that chemo would, or how would it enter the body?
1: Yeah, most of the times these are kind of IV injections. You would get them in a hospital, you know, our phase one clinical trials at Princess Margaret here in Toronto. So, this way that the drug itself is hopefully going to be a lot more safe, less side effects, that kind of thing.
0: Yeah, of course, because anybody who has helped somebody who has gone through chemo knows the damage that that does to the body and the days after and how lethargic people feel, the toll that that all takes on the body. Would any of that happen with peptides coming through?
1: I think there probably will be some level of kind of side effects, but you're hoping that you will, of course, have less. And the promise here and what we've seen from some evidence is that, you know, you can have a better efficacy with lower toxicity. So you won't be perfect, but you will be better.
0: Okay. And so you just mentioned phase one clinical trials in Toronto here. What are you specifically looking for in testing in that phase one?
1: Yeah. So actually our program is focused on a relatively niche form of breast cancer called triple negative breast cancer. And in a patient population that unfortunately there are really no options. And so our phase one, which is in Princess Margaret, as well as a few other hospitals in Canada and the U.S., is focused initially on demonstrating safety and then hopefully efficacy for this patient population. And that's going to be over the next couple of years.
0: Okay. And people might be surprised, though, to hear that peptides and GLP-1s are possibly going to help treat cancer. It's like kind of a miracle thing, as we've been talking about weight loss and diabetes and addiction issues and so many other sorts of conditions that GLP-1s could be helpful for. But in this case, something as serious as cancer, did that surprise even you?
1: Yeah, I mean, I think so in the human body, small proteins do a lot of functions,
0: right?
1: And they're very powerful. Historically, they've been held back as drugs because they don't last very long. And that's just a kind of consequence of evolution in nature. In the last two decades, we've really figured out how to make chemical modifications that completely change what's possible. That the GLP-1 drug class is essentially the same thing that is naturally found as a hormone in your body, but some chemists figured out how to make a couple of small modifications that took it from basically lasting 5 minutes in your body to lasting weeks. And that has unlocked kind of the potential there in that space, and it's kind of kicked off this rush to figure out what else we could do with this drug class once we open up the box of chemistry. And that's really where, on our side, the kind of AI part also comes in, is how do we figure out what chemistry to use? How do we figure out what it's going to do in your body? All these different things. Can we get computers to help with that process, which historically has been, you know, very much a guess and check or brute force chemistry approach? Can we be a little bit more rational, a little bit more smarter, and can we expand the toolbox? And so that is, you know, I think a little bit surprising to us, but that's been the promise that the field has been looking at for the last maybe decade or so.
0: Okay. And so this new federal government support here for your research, that's to help you leverage AI to make this all work faster and for you guys to, I guess, digest the findings quicker. Is that it?
1: Yeah, so, I mean, we're a little bit of an unusual company in the sense that we were started around a computational platform that was designed to help model and make predictions about these small proteins. And this funding is kind of to help continue to build the next generation of these algorithms. You know, most people would be familiar with things like AlphaFold is kind of the famous example, but that doesn't even really work for kind of the class of drugs that we work on. And so we've built, you know, a proprietary approach that is basically designed to kind of work with these special peptides, exotic chemistries, that kind of thing. And the government funding is to help support the next generation of that. Our actually, as far as I know, our clinical trial is the first ever AI-designed peptides in the world to be in clinical trials.
0: Wow.
1: So, you know, that's pretty exciting to see whether these molecules that are newly designed will, you know, really be able to do completely novel things.
0: First of its kind in the world, you must be having people kind of from all over watching your work. What's that like?
1: I mean, for me personally, it's been really rewarding. You know, the more we talk to oncologists and doctors and even a little bit patients, you know, I think they don't care so much about the AI part. You know, a drug that works for a patient population who has nothing,
0: yeah,
1: they care about the drug.
0: Yeah, they don't care how it got there as
1: exactly,
0: long as the drug
1: exactly.
0: works for
1: so,
0: them.
1: You know, but it is rewarding to kind of go to the medical conferences around the world and to talk to people who, you know, this is a population, again, who needs something, and people are excited, and the ability to kind of, it's pretty rare actually for a Canadian company to do a trial in Canada, and that's unfortunate, but so it's nice to kind of be able to give patients here kind of a first chance at something that hopefully will be really meaningful and life-changing for them.
0: Rare to have a clinical trial here in Canada, this one being run at Princess Margaret Cancer Center in Toronto. How long do you think, if all goes well, before we would have your solution in our bodies to try to fight cancer down the line?
1: I mean, you know, like the phase one clinical trial is usually a few years. And then, you know, to get kind of fully approved, it's usually, if you're fast, kind of a 5-year process, maybe a 7-year process. But, you know, our hope is that obviously patients here will be getting access through the clinical trial process and in other, as we expand hospitals across the country. And so hopefully we will start to see the benefits in, you know, early 2027, even if the kind of full process takes a little bit longer than that.
0: I'd like to talk to one of these patients as well who's having this, just because it would be fascinating to hear the impact on the body and what they're kind of going through. But for now, Lucas, we'll leave it there. Thank you for coming on the show.
1: Thanks, Chris. Great to be here.
0: Lucas Seale is CEO and co-founder of Protein Cure. And now we're going to change things completely here on Metro Morning, as we sometimes do, from talking about a novel drug and how AI is helping to treat cancer. Now we're going to talk about shoes, heels, cowboy boots, kitten heels, stilettos. No matter what type they are, heels can make a statement. And Elizabeth Semmelhack will be breaking down heels and what they can do and how they're more than just a fashion statement at a bar tonight. She is director and senior curator at the Bata Shoe Museum, and she's here laughing it up in studio. Thank you for coming in.
2: Thank you for inviting me.
0: Okay, so the heel here, very important. How did this seemingly impractical shoe come to be?
2: Well, you know what? When I started at the Bata Shoe Museum in 2000, now 26 years ago, that was my first question, was why the high heel? And yeah, to my great delight, actually, it hadn't really been solved, the reasons for why it had even been invented. So I began to sort of follow the research, and I followed the breadcrumbs, and eventually I've traced it as far back as 10th century Persia, where I've argued that it was invented as an equestrian tool to be worn along with the stirrup. So when the stirrup was invented, that really changed stability on the horse.
0: Right.
2: The heel furthers that stability. It changed the weight of weapons that could be used. It changed the horseback riding skills. Cowboys still wear high heels because of this practical aspect. So yeah, it started out practically, and now it's more cultural. Its function is more social, I think, than practical today.
0: Yeah, certainly. Well, and also I wonder how gender has played out over that
2: Absolutely.
0: Time from the initial stages that you found
2: yeah.
0: there to nowadays. What have you seen in terms of who's been wearing heels over time?
2: Yeah, so it's a really interesting story. So, you know, when it was invented and its links to equestrianism, made it more of a man, a male form of footwear. European men, when they first began to be interested in heels, were in the turn of the 17th century.

0: re-merging, and the heel then becomes used as a tool in women's fashion as kind of a tool of deceit. Because ideals about beauty shift in the 17th century. And by the end of the 17th century, what's decided is that female beauty has to do with smallness. So Cinderella, for example, is written in 1697. She's got the smallest feet because that's part of the idea of the time. And so high heels hid the bulk of the foot under women's dresses and made their feet look really small. So heels have always had a job to do. It's just the job has changed. And so once you get to the 18th century, the irrational qualities of the heel off the horse start to be associated with concepts of idealized femininity, that the desirable women are irrational. And so the heel takes on all of these meanings that men basically don't want to be associated with.
1: Well, yeah, so much so that even nowadays, I'm thinking about Florida Governor Ron DeSantis.
0: Correct.
1: He was teased for,
0: yes,
1: mercilessly for allegedly wearing heels or not.
0: Because these ideas of gender begin to suggest that beautiful women, ideal women are small, idealized men are tall.
1: Mm.
0: And one of the things that we become very sensitive then about is any man who tries to augment his height,
1: right,
0: is sort of bringing a spotlight to what he considers to be his lack. So like a toupee, high heels, these are things that we scorn historically in men's attempts at addressing, you know, shortcomings, as it were.
1: Mm-hmm.
0: And so heels are not tools, helpful tools to the average man.
1: Well, and they can be fun to wear, too. I went up to the Battersea Museum not too long ago. You had those red kinky boots,
0: yes,
1: style boots. I put those right on and,
0: yeah,
1: felt my power for sure that day. What are you doing exactly tonight as you try to talk
0: in a bar?
1: Yeah, talk in a bar. Talk about heels. Hey, everybody, put down your drink. Right,
0: yeah,
1: now you're saying put down your cereal and listen to me talk about heels. Paint me a picture of what you're actually doing tonight.
0: So tonight I will be tracing this really interesting and constantly shifting and nuanced history. It's part of Brains in Barstools, which I think is such a great initiative. It's at Civil Works, which is at 50 Brand. And so I think that it's just it's a interesting place and an interesting opportunity to engage in some meaty conversation about the constructions of gender, what it is we wear, and how particularly what we put on our bodies has come to mean what it means.
1: I wonder what kind of questions you're going to get.
0: I know. I can't wait.
1: Yeah, have you done these before? Is this your,
0: yes,
1: first one?
0: No, I haven't done Brains and Barstools before. Obviously, I've given talks before. So I'm looking forward to the questions. I think that one of the reasons why I love working in footwear is, uh-huh, that we all wear shoes, right? Everyone tonight at the bar will have on a pair of shoes, and they will have chosen those shoes for a reason. And the reasons are what get me up every day to try to figure out what it is we wear and why we wear it.
1: Okay, before I let you go, what, yeah, did you wear today and why did you wear it?
0: Let's, yeah, see. Well, you know, I had to think about it, right? This is the challenge
1: the
0: I have.
1: Here you go. Okay. Oh, gorgeous.
0: So a little kitten heel.
1: Yeah.
0: Right. So it's sort of, you know, demure, perhaps.
1: Incredibly demure. Yeah. What do my shoes say about me?
0: Well, you know, you are on trend, right? And so
1: black
0: you're wearing black sneakers,
1: are,
0: but you're not taking the biggest fashion risk.
1: No.
0: So
1: I don't,
0: anytime, you know, you want to change up your game, give me a call.
1: All right.
0: Okay.
1: Well, thank you so much, Elizabeth. Appreciate you coming in.
0: Thanks.
1: And before I run out of time here, let's head over to Jennifer and get an update on traffic.
2: Eastbound on the 401, a collision approaching Mavis has the HOV and left lanes blocked. Here's Kirthana with your news headlines.
3: Well, Bruno Mars' world tour returns to Rogers Stadium tonight. However, a number of residents near Rogers Stadium are again voicing concerns about excessive noise after Sunday's show.
1: All right, Kirthana. And coming up next on Metro Morning, we have Toronto Police Chief Myron Demkew, who is going to be here in studio. There have been allegations of corruption, anti-Semitism, and sexual assault against some Toronto police officers. Certainly a lot of issues for our police chief to dig into. He's going to join me live in studio here to talk through all of these issues, especially also as we gear up for FIFA in the city. A lot going on for the Toronto Police. We'll put all those questions to the chief coming up on Metro Morning.
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5: 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Okay? She's toured all over the U.S.

0: week ever since they went to search for gold and flash floods blocked their exit. Video posted by a Thai rescue group appears to show the villagers in a cave, each wearing a headlamp and sitting on a rock surrounded by floodwater. Two people are still missing. That is the latest national and international news from World Report. For news anytime, go to cbcnews.ca. I'm Martina Fitzgerald. This is CBC News.
1: Good morning. I am Chris Glover. It is Monday. My goodness, it is not Monday. It is Wednesday, May 27th, and you're listening to Metro Morning. The chief is in the house. Myron Demkew with Toronto Police is here. And Jennifer Allen is also here to help us get around the city.
2: Yes, let's not go back to Monday. Let's just keep moving forward.
1: Forward momentum.
2: That's it. The collision on the eastbound 401 approaching Mavis in the Express, well, that's been cleared away, along with some short-lived debris approaching the 427 in the Collectors. Farther east, we have a new stalled vehicle past Brock Road, which is blocking the right lane, so look out for that. Emergency vehicles are there. And downtown Charles Street, between Yonge and Bloor, as well as Belmuto, from Charles to Bloor, both have reopened from an earlier police investigation. Here's Kirtana Sasitharan.
3: Well, riders of those larger e-bikes could soon need both a license and insurance to travel on Ontario roads. The province is seeking feedback on changes that would reclassify even slow electric mopeds and electric motorcycles as motor vehicles.
1: That story even making national headlines today, Kirtana. Okay, thank you very much. And I'm Chris Glover. The time right now is 8:11. You're listening to Metro Morning. Toronto police have certainly been making headlines recently, from the Project South corruption scandal to explosive allegations of systemic anti-Semitism and anti-Black racism made by the force's former head of homicide to three off-duty officers charged with sexual assault earlier this month in Barcelona, Spain. And the trail of controversy is testing public trust at a time when the world is watching Toronto, as FIFA is set to come here very soon. Here to speak through all of these issues is Toronto Chief of Police, Myron Demkew. Chief, thank you so much for coming in today.
4: Yeah, good morning.
1: The story that we're hearing out of Spain is particularly troubling for folks. We're seeing some new excellent reporting from The Star that on that night of May 13th, there are allegations that a female escort was in the back of a taxi, bloodied and shaken as she came out, alleging that she'd been sexually groped against her will. And the allegations are that she'd faced assault in that car as well. Three off-duty Toronto officers now charged in reaction to this. What was your reaction when you heard about these Toronto police officers being charged in this case?
4: Well, listen, anytime you hear these kinds of allegations, and not just as the chief of police, I'm also a resident of this city, a long-serving police officer, it's clearly troubling. It's very, very concerning. And to be clear, we are going to do everything we need to do to support the Spanish authorities in their work and then ensure that our processes do what they need to do to hold members accountable.
1: One of the things that's particularly troubling about this case is that we understand through the reporting from The Star that one of the three officers allegedly fled the scene. Another one tried to. They faced charges illustrating that, according to The Star. And they also found out that the officers flashed their Toronto police officer badges to Spanish authorities that evening. Toronto police has put out a statement saying whether an off-duty officer identifies themselves as a police officer is generally up to the individual. Is that your position?
4: Well, I think, first of all, in the context of the circumstances in Spain, I want to be very, very careful. And not get into the details of that specific case. That is this very much an active investigation for the Spanish authorities. And quite frankly, I don't want to do anything inadvertently to undermine their efforts in what they're doing to hold people accountable for allegations that took place in Spain. As it relates to officers producing their identification, when to produce it or not, let's be clear about one thing. The badge we carry, the uniform we wear, is not a shield. It is not a shield when somebody is doing something inappropriate, illegal, or wrong. That is not its purpose. It is part of an oath of office. It is part of an office.

0: Yes, we hold as police officers, and we take that very, very seriously. The badge you carry in your pocket, the uniform I wear and members wear, represents a long legacy of courage, determined service, and integrity. And that's what it represents, and that's how we expect our members to behave. And to be clear, over 8,000 people come in each and every day and live up to the expectations, and in many, many instances, far exceed expectations with how they conduct themselves each and every day.
1: How big of a disgrace will it be to you if you find out that three of your officers were using it as a shield, to use your words?
0: Well, that's a very concerning behavior. If substantiated, that is very concerning behavior. And we'll do everything we need to do to hold members to account.
1: And we know that the Toronto Police is trying to do that already, hold these officers to account. We understand that the three officers are suspended. But a lot of people are talking about how they're suspended with pay. And we know that you've been out in the media and said that you're focused on holding these members to account. But what do you think this message is that's being sent to the public, that, you know, at other employers, somebody who faces charges like this, it could be grounds for dismissal, removal? Why not at Toronto Police, and why with pay?
0: Well, first of all, what a great question, because it is something that frustrates me in this particular set of facts. Suspension with or without pay is governed by the Community Safety Police Act. And the Act specifies very, very clearly on where I have authorities to suspend with or without pay. And in this particular case, my hands are tied in that the law does not permit me to suspend without pay because the serious allegations that are alleged did not take place in Canada. The law is written in such a way that it does not give me that authority. And I'm very happy you brought that up because that is something that needs to be discussed publicly. I'll be talking about it with the Solicitor General of Ontario as something that's Chief of Police, you know, Torontonians and Canadians, frankly, have been very clear about. They expect Chiefs of Police to have appropriate authorities to suspend without pay when it's the right thing to do. And in this set of circumstances, the way the law is written, it does not apply.
1: Okay, well, watch for that for sure. This story is hard enough to hear, but it also follows Project South. And a lot of Torontonians will remember well the criminal charges that seven active Toronto police officers and one retired constable now face after that corruption probe that was led by a different police force into the actions of the alleged actions of Toronto officers. And they include an officer allegedly helping place a GPS tracker on a victim's vehicle so another person could follow her, for example. These are, again, pretty startling allegations here. And what do you think about when you hear these allegations kind of back to back and think that there might be people sitting out there listening along to us thinking that this is developing a really problematic pattern within Toronto Police under your leadership?
0: Well, I certainly share the concerns of everybody watching this. These are very serious things. They're serious allegations. My job right now is to do everything I can to lean in and ensure that our organization is doing everything we need to do to hold members accountable, to hold them to the highest standard, and where they do not meet the standard, to hold them accountable. As it relates to Project South, we have instituted a number of things very, very quickly. First and foremost, we've had an investigative support unit for many, many years in our professional standards, which dealt with major investigations. We have rebranded that unit as the Anti-Corruption Enforcement Team, and we are increasing its size to ensure that we're meeting the needs of the organization, that when we say we have zero tolerance for corruption, that we back that up with actions and investigations proactively and reactively as required and hold members to the highest standard, and that we have the resources in place to do so. That's in motion. We have also stood up what we refer to as the Accountability and Compliance Team. We have leadership in place now for that team, and we're in the process of constituting the detectives that will make up the bulk of that team. And that is going to be a proactive team that will inspect our workplaces, inspect what our members are doing, what our supervisors are doing, follow up on recommendations from investigations, look for early trends and indicators of problematic behavior, and take action to ensure that we don't let things evolve and get to a place where they become bigger than they should have been.
1: That action is really important, but it does sound like it will all take quite a bit of time. And I wonder if people might not even realize how substantial these arrests are. For example, the Globe and Mail is reporting that as a result of Project South, about 30 criminal cases could collapse or be appealed. So the result of this corruption investigation is really massive. Do you think that your response so far and the response of Toronto Police has lived

0: up to the effect that this is having?
1: Well, yes, I think we've done everything we can as quickly as we can. We're well on the way moving forward. The accountability and compliance team will be stood up by June, staffed. Another area we've added immediately resources to is our talent acquisition unit. So the people who are entering the background screening process now will have home visits, a very thorough investigation above and beyond what we've done before Project South. And that's in process now.
0: You bring in new officers into the police force,
1: Before we offer them a letter of employment, a conditional letter of employment, they will be visited by investigators and at their home, and we will enhance the contact we have with their immediate circle.
0: Is there any precedent for that in Canadian?
1: When I joined, that used to happen. Over years of austerity, that stopped happening, and we are bringing that. In fact, we have brought it back. So we are now in the process of doing backgrounds for a future class. These background investigators are in place, and we'll be doing that work as we speak.
0: Okay. Now, the other thing that certainly a lot of our audience will remember is former homicide inspector Hank Nzinga, who recently was making the rounds, calling out Toronto police for what he says is rampant anti-Semitism and racism. And he also spoke out against the service's leadership. I want you to listen to what he told the CBC's Matt Galloway.
2: When you say that there's corruption and misconduct from all the way up, how high up does that go?
3: I think all the way to the top.
2: To the chief's office.
3: I've certainly seen examples in the past where, yeah, I think I could back that up.
0: Okay, so a pretty big accusation there from your former homicide inspector. How do you respond?
1: Well, first of all, let's be clear. Any form of bias, hate, discrimination, anti-black, anti-Semitic conduct is intolerable and has no place anywhere in society, let alone in policing. We have very strong rules and governance around these issues, and we do take it very, very seriously, first and foremost. We have referred the matter to, I referred it to our professional standards. They've conducted an examination of what's been written about. And they, in turn, referred it to Law Enforcement Complaints Agency for their examination, who have just told us that they will not be going forward with it from their perspective. So now it's back to our professional standards to continue their work. The chair of the board has also notified the Inspectorate of Policing to conduct an examination of what's been referred to here. And I think it's very important that we do everything we can to support all the streams of work that are going on. But to be clear, as it relates to systemic anti-Semitism, anti-black racism, we do have very robust processes for when people come forward, and people do come forward. It is something that does happen.
0: Hank did not go forward in this case, and he was asked specifically why, because he raised several examples in this book that will be out, and he also talked about them in an interview here at the CBC and in others as well, talking about very specific moments where he saw anti-Semitic language being used by senior officers and anti-black racism in action, particularly around the hiring process as well. All of these really concerning things. And when he was asked, why didn't you complain about this? Why didn't you file a formal complaint? His reaction was that when the friends of the police chief get promoted into senior roles at Toronto Police, he didn't want to rat out the friends of the police chief. What do you say to that?
1: Well, I'm not sure exactly who he's referring to as friends of any previous leadership. So I'm not sure who those people are precisely he's referring to. What I will say is that every police officer has a duty to report misconduct. We talked about Project South, the misconduct, albeit different, brought with it a duty and obligation for people to report. And that's the rules we live by. Those are the rules and governance model we have in policing. And I can tell you that our members do report. And we have seen the statistics over time. We do see members reporting on peers or more senior ranks have actually gone up over the last couple of years. So it is something that is part of our governance model, and we expect our members, and I encourage members, if you experience something that is biased, discriminatory, hateful in the workplace, we do need you to come forward. We want you to come forward. But to that end, we can't ignore what was said. And we are also examining, as a result of Project South, as a result of this work, our whistleblower program. We are in the process of doing an environmental scan to make sure that we have the most robust

0: opportunity for people to make sure that the organization knows what's happening, because we understand some of the challenges that exist bringing allegations forward. And we're examining all kinds of different models to make sure we build the best one.
1: At last check from us, the deputy chief said that he was looking to talk to Hank so that the police could investigate, because these are serious allegations. And he clearly was speaking about specific people who are still within Toronto Police having advisory roles over things like the policing of the protests that we saw in reaction to the war in the Middle East. And that obviously raises serious concerns when you think about the dynamics of who's involved with these protests as well. So what are you doing in terms of speaking to Hank about these concerns and then therefore following up and stamping out any sort of racism or anti-Semitism that's within the police force?
0: Yeah, so our professional standards did reach out to the author, both by letter and in person, and he's refused to participate with us in an interview. And we will continue to follow the evidence we have. But to be clear on how we approach all these things, we certainly do a significant amount of training, a significant amount of cultural competency development for our members, recognizing we police in the most diverse city in the Western world. That brings with it a number of things for our officers to be aware of on the ground, including the impact of history, the burden of history that communities have experienced both here and abroad, that reflects, manifests itself here.
1: Yeah.
0: And we provide our officers training. Just last week, we had a Holocaust survivor do a webinar for our members to log into and learn more of. And I will tell you that in the days after October 7th, I took senior leaders to the Holocaust Museum personally. I have traveled to Israel and Poland with the friends of Simon Wiesenthal, where I learned deeply about the impact of the Holocaust on the Jewish community. And in the aftermath of October 7th, certainly I understood that this would have a very unique impact on the Jewish community, what had happened in the attack that happened in Israel. So I took leadership to the Holocaust Museum again in an effort to build some cultural competency and understanding of the community experience and what the burden of history is here in Toronto and how we need to be responsive to that and sensitive to what's happened in the past as while we respond to what's happening today.
1: I know building that cultural competency is so important for you, and so too is making sure that you keep and earn the trust of Torontonians. It goes to the heart of a lot of what we've talked about here, but how hard has it been to recruit under all of this as well? What are your recruitment numbers at like that, given this moment?
0: Well, I think the sector in general is really wrestling with trying to make sure we recruit as best as we can. Here in Toronto, we do try to tell suitable candidates that we have a unique experience available for them in policing. If you want to police with the oldest continuous serving municipal police department in Canada, Toronto's the place to be. If you want to police in the most complex, dynamic, ever-changing, exciting environment, Toronto is the place to be. If you want to experience dozens and dozens of job profiles available to constables and various ranks, Toronto is the place to be. And as a result of that, we are graduating classes on a regular basis due to our multi-year hiring plan and the support we've had from our board and city council. We're able to hire 360 new police officers a year. And we've been doing that now for a couple years and it's going well. But that doesn't change the fact that, as we spoke earlier, we need to be rigorous in our selection process. And to that end, this week we graduated 85 people. We generally look for classes of 90. We will not rush the last candidates through if we don't have our due diligence done. And we do our due diligence and we are filling our classes in that way.
1: And you're going to have a busy time in the days ahead, obviously, with FIFA here and the World Cup. So many people expected to come. Obviously, security is something that we've talked about for months. I know you walked us through the command center. Are you ready?
0: We are ready. We are ready and we're excited for what this will bring to the city. There's no doubt this is a massive operation on so many levels with so many partners, and not just the police, but from a policing perspective, certainly a massive operation. We have the resources in place where we are. We have shifting things happening where new events are coming online. We're moving pieces around to make sure that we can meet the needs and demands. But we are ready, organized, and excited for what FIFA is going to bring to Toronto.
1: I'm also curious about the command post that's set up for the 14-year-old girl, Esty, that so many people in the city have been watching out for and looking for. Now it's been over a week, and obviously her family's very concerned. I've seen

0: extraordinary efforts from Toronto Police on this case, one of very few deemed level one in its search criteria. There's the QR code. Yeah. There's this dedicated phone line. People are now tearing down some of the signs up in that North York neighborhood, advertising the reward, et cetera. What is the latest in this case?
1: Well, listen, it's all hands on deck, and it continues to be all hands on deck. We are very much working around the clock 24/7 as the police, but I think this case has also demonstrated the power of collaboration with community, where the community has responded in an incredible way with resources coming in from outside of Toronto to help in the search for this young girl. And we have found a way to integrate those efforts and have a real private-public partnership to meet the moment that this particular set of circumstances brings, and we need to bring her home safe and sound as quickly as possible.
0: All right, Chief. Well, thank you so much for coming. You'll come back again, right?
1: I will.
0: All right,
1: it's good to see you.
0: Toronto Police Chief Myron Demkew joining me here live on Metro Morning.
2: This is CBC News. From CBC Toronto, it is 8:30. Good morning. I'm Kirthana Sassy-Theron. In the city right now, 17 degrees and partly cloudy. Here's Jennifer with a look at the roads.
3: Kirthana, westbound QEW approaching Trafalgar. The three right lanes are blocked due to a collision.
2: Toronto Police Chief Myron Demkew was just on Metro Morning, where Chris Glover asked for an update about three suspended Toronto police officers facing charges in Spain. Toronto Police had previously said they're waiting for information to determine if the off-duty officers will continue to receive pay while on suspension.
1: It is something that frustrates me in this particular set of facts. Suspension with or without pay is governed by the Community Safety Police Act, and the Act specifies very, very clearly on where I have authorities to suspend with or without pay. And in this particular case, my hands are tied in that the law does not permit me to suspend without pay because the serious allegations that are alleged did not take place in Canada.
2: Two of the officers are accused of sexual assault and assault causing injuries in an incident in Barcelona on May 13th. A third officer was charged with attacking an agent of authority. The alleged incident involved a sex worker, according to Spanish police. Well, the Crown will continue closing arguments today at the trial of a Toronto man charged with participating in the activities of a terrorist group. The Crown alleges Christopher Nepak was a member of Adam Waffen Division. The CBC's Jasmine Sepulis has the details.
4: Adam Waffen Division was declared a terrorist entity in Canada in 2021. The Crown alleges Christopher Nepak was among the members who gathered in Quebec in July 2019 to attend a hate camp. And while there, he helped produce Adam Waffen recruitment and propaganda videos. Photos and videos shot that week and in September promoted hateful neo-Nazi ideology. Crown Chris Walsh showed photos of Adam Waffen members in camouflage, wearing skull masks, and posing in front of Nazi-themed flags and books. In several photos, a man is captured with a distinct red-handled knife in a sheath, similar to one seized from Nepak's room. In one image, he is holding a noose. In another, he is in the woods saluting a picture of Adolf Hitler. Walsh said Nepak was closely associated with Adam Waffen leader Matthew Althorp. Althorp pleaded guilty to terror charges in March and is serving a 20-year sentence. Jasmine Sepulis, CBC News, Toronto.
2: Riders of those larger e-bikes could soon need both a license and insurance to travel on Ontario roads. The province is seeking feedback on changes that would reclassify them as motor vehicles. The CBC's Giacomo Panica reports.
5: And this is a safety switch, too, to turn power off or turn it on.
6: Peter Boucher of Ottawa just bought his third electric moped. It can't travel faster than 32 kilometers per hour, so it's currently classified as an e-bike, which keeps it affordable, says Boucher.
7: I need something to get around on. I don't drive it on the sidewalk. I drive it like a regular scooter on the street.
6: But now Ontario is looking to become the first province to require owners of even slow-speed mopeds like Boucher's to get both a license and insurance. That's an overreaction to bad actors who modify their e-bikes or break laws riding them, says Michael Pasquale, founder of the Canadian Electric Bicycle Association.
8: It's one of those situations where one kid pees the bed, everybody wears diapers, and it doesn't work. It's not right.
6: Colin Simpson counters that a reclassification of e-bikes is needed because electric mopeds and motorcycles pose a higher risk than bicycles. He's the CEO of the Insurance Brokers Association of Ontario.

0: invariably, when somebody is injured with one of these bikes, and if they're not insured, then it falls back on the state to make sure that the individuals are looked after, which basically means that our taxes are going to increase.
1: The Ministry of Transportation says Ontarians have until June 7th to submit their feedback on the proposed changes. Giacomo Panico, CBC News, Ottawa.
2: Well, there's a large packing operation underway in Mississauga at this hour. It's to help provide healthy food for kids across the country this summer. The CBC's Clara Pasica joins us live with the details. Clara.
3: The energy is high here at the International Center in Mississauga for a great cause. Over 2 days, hundreds of volunteers are undertaking a massive food sort run by Food Banks Canada. They're putting together over 200,000 green food bags that will go to families to get them through the summer months when school food programs aren't operating. Kirsten Beardsley is the CEO of Food Banks Canada. She says with a quarter of Canadians now experiencing food insecurity and about a third of food bank users being kids, the need has never been greater. She shared one family story about the difference getting a pack of healthy, kid-friendly food can make.
4: A grandmother a couple of summers ago who had recently gotten custody of her grandchildren and was looking at the summer and not knowing how she was going to offer them a normal summer. And then packs like the After the Bell pack, she said, you know, I can take them for a picnic and go down by the river and have a normal summer with them.
3: She says the volunteers from different organizations coming here also sends another important message. When the going gets tough, people will be there looking out for each other. Kirthana.
2: Thank you, Clara. That is the CBC's Clara Pasica. Jennifer's back with a look at the roads.
5: Westbound on the QEW approaching Trafalgar, only the left lane is open due to a collision, and that has things jammed after Winston Churchill. Eastbound 401, a stall east of Brock Road has been cleared. Westbound 401 approaching Allen Road in the collectors, the two right lanes are blocked due to a collision, which is making things heavy from Yonge. Back to Kirthana with your forecast.
2: Mainly sunny today with winds gusting up to 40 kilometers an hour. The high today is 26. Right now it is 17 degrees and partly cloudy.
6: Crowd-pleasing weather, right?
2: Crowd-pleasing weather.
6: Yeah, I love that. And I have an apology to make to everybody. Sorry I didn't give any gifts away. Our technical producer, Steve, just reminded me. He said maybe I should have given away some Ginkgo Stinko to people. Maybe tomorrow. There is the rest of the week. Thank you for joining us this morning on Metro Morning. I'm Chris Glover. We'll talk to you again tomorrow.

0: What concerns me most is that we learned way too much, way too quickly for this to be anything but really bad. We have found ourselves weeks, maybe months behind when this first started spreading.
1: When Dr. Craig Spencer looks at the Ebola outbreak underway in Central Africa, he is deeply worried. He knows firsthand the dangers of the fast-moving virus, not just because he treated patients a decade ago during the largest Ebola outbreak in history, but because he also contracted Ebola while trying to help. In 30 minutes, Dr. Craig Spencer on whether the latest measures countries like Canada are putting in place will work and how reduced U.S. international aid is complicating this outbreak. Then,
2: I wonder where I usually go, buy beer. When I came to take the road to come back home there, I seen this old car and the lights came on and then when he pulled me over, I pulled over and then the two cop cars showed up.
1: Gerard Comeau was doing something many Canadians who live near a border have done, picking up beer in another province to save a few bucks. But instead of coming home with a new 2-4, Comeau found himself in a police sting, facing a 5-year legal battle that wound up before the Supreme Court. As this country still struggles to tear down some of the barriers to trade between provinces, we'll look at the so-called Free the Beer case that put interprovincial trade in the spotlight. But we begin with the confusion over the U.S. war with Iran and whether there's still hope of an imminent deal to end the conflict. Good morning. I'm Catherine Cullen, sitting in for Matt Galloway, and this is The Current.
3: Look, the president's not going to make a bad deal. He's just not. This issue, no one has done more. And no one has been more serious about the threat of a nuclear Iran than President Trump has been. And so I'm very confident, and we should all be very confident, that we're either going to have a good agreement or we're going to have to deal with it another way. We'd prefer to have a good agreement.

0: U.S. Secretary of State Marco Rubio said on Monday that the president would only accept a good agreement with Iran. But when that agreement may be coming and the kind of deal it would be exactly are big questions. It's been nearly 3 months since the start of the U.S. war in Iran, and since the closure of the Strait of Hormuz sent fuel prices and the cost of a long list of things skyrocketing around the world. On Saturday, Donald Trump said a deal had been largely negotiated. On Sunday, he said he told his negotiators not to rush. And then Marco Rubio said yesterday a deal might take a few days. What was supposed to be a 2-week ceasefire between the U.S. and Iran is now nearly 2 months old and was tested Monday when U.S. forces launched strikes in southern Iran. Iran called it a gross violation of the ceasefire, but U.S. officials said the strikes were designed to protect American troops. Greg Karlstrom is the Middle East correspondent for The Economist. Greg, hello.
1: Good morning, Catherine.
0: You said on social media this week, if you're confused over what's going on with the U.S. and Iran, you're in good company, which might be reassuring to some of us. Where does the talk of any sort of deal stand right now?
1: Well, I think, listen, in general, we are closer than we were 2 months ago to an agreement, but there are still some serious points of contention. In a deal, there are two issues that negotiators have been haggling over in recent days. One is the extent of sanctions relief that Iran is going to receive in the first phase of this deal, when it's immediately after it's signed. And then the second issue is what happens to Iran's stockpile of more than 400 kilograms of uranium, highly enriched uranium that's been purified to near weapons grade. Those are the main points of disagreement. And then we should also remember what they're talking about now is effectively an interim deal. It's an agreement to extend the ceasefire, perhaps by another 60 days, and then keep talking about the details of a final agreement, which would be necessarily quite complicated. I mean, we're talking about an arms-controlled component to it that restricts Iran's nuclear program. We're talking about difficult questions around how you structure the sanctions relief. All of that would still have to be negotiated in the future. So the best case scenario now, even if they get to a deal, it's not a comprehensive war-ending agreement.
0: And how different is this from the Obama-era deal that Donald Trump railed against, the nuclear deal with Iran?
1: In some ways, it looks quite similar. I mean, Trump continues to insist that there's no comparison between the two and nobody has seen his deal and we're all going to be surprised at how much better it is. But on the question of Iran's nuclear program, the Americans insisted since Trump took office again last year that Iran would have to swear off uranium enrichment entirely. That was a red line for them. It seems they have now backed down from that position. And so what they're talking about is a time-limited moratorium on enrichment, but it's not dismantling Iran's nuclear program. It's not clear if it would even have to close down any nuclear facilities as part of that deal. So there are components of this where potentially it will look quite similar to the JCPOA, that Obama-era deal, and perhaps in some areas it will even be weaker than that agreement.
0: As you suggested, there is some reason for optimism, and at the same time, we saw these U.S. strikes. What is your sense of how all of this is being received in the Middle East?
1: I mean, obviously everyone is desperate for a deal at this point, with the exception of Israel, which is not enthusiastic. But countries in the Gulf are all urging the Trump administration to end the war, to make an agreement. That includes even the United Arab Emirates, which has been attacked thousands of times by Iran over the past few months, which has been quite hawkish until recently. But even now in private, they are urging Trump to end the war for good, because everyone wants to get their economies moving again and avoid another round of Iranian attacks. I think the U.S. strikes in Iran earlier this week, they're not likely to blow up the ceasefire. It's not the first time the agreement has been violated. Both sides have done that in the past. And I think both sides still do have an interest in talking and trying to get to a deal.
0: You mentioned Israel a moment ago. How has the Israeli government been reacting to this potential progress?
1: Well, when it comes to the deal itself, they've been trying not to say much in public, but in private, Benjamin Netanyahu, the prime minister, is very unhappy about this emerging deal. He's facing an election later this year. He had hoped to go into that election being able to tell his voters that he had

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0: 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Coming up in an hour, it's Q.
4: Colm Tabin wrote the novel Brooklyn. That movie was nominated for an Oscar. He got to go to the ceremony, but didn't get to go to the main part because he didn't write the screenplay. He'll tell you there is a very big difference between the red carpet and the linoleum. He'll be here today with that story and a new collection of short stories.

0: all men. That was back in the day.
1: In section 121, they wrote that all articles of growth, produce, or manufacture shall be admitted free into each of the other provinces.
0: A free trade zone. And that's what Canada was supposed to be. Now, you read that to an ordinary person, there's no ambiguity there. It simply says admitted free.
1: So in court, Arnold argued free should mean free. On the other side of the case was Crown Counsel Bill Richards. He spent hours pondering the meaning of Section 121. What had the Fathers of Confederation really meant when they talked about free trade? And in the end, Bill disagreed with Arnold's literal interpretation. He argued,
2: the opposite. Free doesn't mean free. No one could indicate any background discussion that occurred in respect to Section 121. There are no notes or minutes taken at meetings. There's no documentary evidence as to what the fathers were thinking when this was discussed or what they were saying.
1: Bill argued that the Fathers of Confederation had laid out a system of federalism where provinces had powers locally.
2: Each province, each colony that entered Confederation had their local cultures or local interests. And if that wasn't the case, why have a premier if they're not there to protect, to enhance, to develop local potential, local interests? And that was one of the primary concerns when the Fathers of Confederation met to design how this country was going to work.
1: The provincial judge's ruling was over 80 pages long.
0: Like most lawyers, I read the last page first. And I read the last page first, and I literally had a flush come over my entire body.
3: The New Brunswick judge has ruled that restrictions on taking alcohol across provincial borders violate the Constitution's free trade provisions.
0: Judge Ronald, I think the judge wanted to tell his neighbors that he didn't believe any of them were provincial offenders for going to a Quebec beer run. This is a brave and comprehensive ruling. Great job.
2: Yeah, well, I was taken aback. I was taken aback by it.
1: For people looking for cheaper booze, this was a win. But Bill Richards wasn't happy with the outcome. He felt it was an important constitutional challenge that needed to be taken to the Supreme Court. His colleagues had their doubts.
2: They looked at me as if I was from Mars. They said, look, you've lost. You want to go to the Supreme Court? I said, the Supreme Court will take this.
1: Some people in Bill's office even set up a bet about whether he'd get his chance. Their wager? A bottle of scotch. He was right.
2: It's a fascinating case.
1: So Bill collected his scotch and in December 2017 headed off to Ottawa.
4: Her Majesty the Queen versus Gérard Comeau.
1: By now, it was a full 5 years since Gérard Comeau got his ticket.
4: For the intervener Attorney General of Canada.
0: I realized that this had the potential to affect virtually every aspect of the Canadian internal economy. But I also recognized that there would be billions and billions of dollars of interests that would make it very, very difficult to bring about this change.
1: The courtroom was full, so they set up a monitor outside for people to watch.
0: Every single attorney general in the country sent lawyers because all of the provinces have vested economic interests in maintaining trade barriers.
2: Yeah, Canadian Chamber of Commerce, Canadian Federation of Independent Businesses, cannabis culture. I mean, you know, there's a lot of interest in this, particularly business people had the idea that it was going to create havoc with their businesses.
0: It was a dignified circus.
5: I'd like to address a few of the concerns that have been expressed.
1: The case went on for 2 days.
5: And the uncertainty for the future.
1: Interveners from the wine and beer industries argued Section 121 should give them a constitutional right to sell their alcohol in other provinces. The provinces argued for keeping their control of liquor sales. BC said government-owned monopolies are an effective way of addressing the problems of alcohol, and a crucial way to do that is through price setting. Alcohol sales also create a source of revenue to offset some of the public costs of drinking. A few months later, on April 19th, 2018, the court released its decision.
6: Canada's highest court has ruled against a New Brunswick man. He tried to carry a load of alcohol.
1: The justices ruled

0: that provinces cannot impose tariffs or taxes, but they can make laws that end up restricting or slowing trade. And they wrote that interpreting the Constitution to be calling for truly free trade would undermine federalism, which is built upon regional diversity within a single nation.
1: Here on the Quebec side, New Brunswickers do
0: reaction was mixed.
1: Flabbergasted by the ruling.
2: That don't make sense to me.
3: It's across the bridge. That's not like crossing the border into Cuba or anywhere else.
1: But the bridge, though it's only separate.
0: New Brunswick's Minister for Trade, Roger Melanson, applauded the decision. He said liquor sales brought in about $170 million a year to his province.
4: And that's redistributed in society in the province of New Brunswick for education services, health services, infrastructure services.
0: Arnold Schweizberg was disappointed. He felt the decision was giving provinces carte blanche to protect their own bottom line.
5: This just hands the provinces an invitation to contextualize anything they want to do. That's what it means. They can pass a measure that negatively affects trade and make up another reason for why they did it.
6: Of course, they're making money out of it, but it's also for safety purposes and to comply with, you know, certain standards.
0: For a time, this may have been the final word on interprovincial trade barriers. But now, less than a decade later, U.S. President Trump's threats are rekindling some of the same debates that were ignited during the Comeau case.
7: I always say tariffs is the most beautiful word to me in the dictionary. Because tariffs are going to make us rich as hell. It's going to bring our country.
0: That promise to impose tariffs is raising the question of how far politicians should go to bring down internal trade barriers to make Canada more self-sufficient.
8: If we have one Canadian economy instead of 13, that more than outweighs the impact.
9: We're going to cut interprovincial trade barriers.
10: The re-elected BC government is ready to support a true labor mobility deal.
11: We will take the first meaningful step to eviscerate internal provincial trade barriers.
12: Tariffs, if we just did more trade with each other. And that includes pipelines, by the way.
0: And in a video he made calling for fewer barriers, the leader of the Conservative Party, Pierre Poilievre, even references the Girard Comeau case.
13: He challenged it up to the Supreme Court, but the court wrongly denied his constitutional right to transport goods across provincial borders.
14: Oh, my first reaction was, where have you been for the last, 150 years?
0: Brian Lee Crowley is the managing director of the McDonald Laurier Institute. He says, after the Comeau case, politicians didn't do enough.
14: We've been limping along with a system in which Ottawa has invited the provinces to remove their own barriers. I think that's a completely fanciful notion. And if we stick with that, I don't see a lot of progress on the horizon. But if Canadians decide that they're willing to bite the bullet and remove the trade barriers and upset some of the producer groups that are protected by those barriers, I think we will be able to raise our standard of living quite quickly.
0: What Brian is talking about when he says producer groups is dairy, eggs, and poultry. Those groups all intervened in the Comeau case, worried freer trade would destroy supply management. That's a system that controls supply to ensure stable prices for farmers. None of those groups wanted to talk about the most recent call to bring down trade barriers. But some farmers are worried, like Mark Ricca.
15: They're like going to be calving within the next month. So this is kind of like the maternity ward here.
0: There are 250 cows in his barn. One is making a bit of a scene.
15: There's actually a cow in heat today. She's being very vocal, so you might be hearing her mooing over top of us talking.
0: Mark's grandfather started this farm in the early 1900s when he came to Canada from Punjab. He set up near Chilliwack, about an hour and a half east of Vancouver. If trade barriers came down entirely, the way advocates like Brian Lee Crowley want, Mark would be competing with dairy farmers from across the country.
15: And that's the one thing about like places like the prairies, definitely is cheaper to produce milk because a lot of the hay is grown there, a lot of the grain is grown there. So, and land is cheaper, right? I mean, it's getting more expensive in the prairies, but it's definitely cheaper than it is in the Fraser Valley here.
0: Mark would like to keep the farm going, but with inflation, high interest rates, and unpredictable weather, it's not easy. Now add the uncertainty of changing trade rules.
15: Well, it definitely gives me anxiety, right? It definitely makes you worry that, you know, the whole industry across the country would be up on the chopping block

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4: Colm Tabin wrote the novel Brooklyn. That movie was nominated for an Oscar. He got to go to the ceremony, but didn't get to go to the main part because he didn't write the screenplay. He'll tell you there is a very big difference between the red carpet and the linoleum. He'll be here today with that story and a new collection of short stories. Today with that story.
5: This is CBC News. From CBC Toronto, here's your news at 10 o'clock in Toronto right now. 19 degrees and mainly sunny. Good morning. I'm Kirthana Sasitharan. Rescuers in central Laos say they have found five villagers stuck in a flooded cave alive. They've been trapped there for a week, ever since they went to search for gold and flash floods blocked their exit. Two people are still missing. An international tribunal is

0: great Sonny Rollins with The Bridge from the album of the same name from 1962. Before that, you heard a little bit of my conversation with Sonny from back in 2017. Sonny Rollins has died at the age of 95. Tomorrow on the show, the Irish author Cullum Tabeen will be here. You might know his novel Brooklyn, or maybe you know the movie version of his book starring Saoirse Ronan. Cullum will be here to tell you how losing his father is what inspired him to write in the first place, and how that grief has continued as a through line in his work. We'll see you soon, later on.
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6: The new show, Maximum Pleasure Guaranteed, explores a lot of things. Parenthood, relationships, blackmail, and, of course, murder. It's a thriller where scam culture is at the center. You'll hear how Canadian actor Tatiana Maslany holds the show all together.
7: This is CBC News. From CBC Toronto, here's your news at 11 o'clock in Toronto right now, 19 degrees and mainly sunny. Good morning, I'm Kirthana Sasidharan. Prime Minister Mark Carney is announcing plans to buy a fleet of surveillance aircraft for the Royal Canadian Air Force. Canada is now negotiating with Saab to purchase its Global Eye Airborne Early Warning Aircraft, Carney calling it critical to protecting Canadian sovereignty.
8: With its suite of advanced sensors and mission systems, Saab's GoldenEye will be a key resource for Canadian Armed Forces to detect and deter threats across the Arctic. The GlobalEye's airborne surveillance capability can track objects and signals up to 650 kilometers away. And they'll share in real time that information with the Canadian forces and our allies.
7: The deal would involve a partnership with Bombardier that will provide an estimated 3,000 jobs in Canada. Saab's GlobalEye was in competition with a U.S.-manufactured Boeing aircraft. The deal will bring Canada in line with NATO, which is considering the GlobalEye to replace its aging fleet of early warships.

I'm Kirthana Sasi-Garin with a CBC News update. The owner of a notorious Toronto apartment building has been convicted of charges under the Fire Protection and Prevention Act. Carolyn Krebs owns 500 Dawes Road, and she's also the owner of 608 Dawes Road. That's the property which resulted in her conviction for non-compliance with fire safety requirements. Krebs was sentenced to 15 days in custody and faces a fine of $120,000. Krebs' other building at 500 Dawes Road has a long history of standards violations. It is currently subject to enforcement action by the city over fire safety concerns. And Ontario's Treasury Board says government employees may be allowed to work remotely during daytime FIFA World Cup matches in Toronto. Public service unions have been calling for more flexible work options during the tournament, with some expressing concerns about increased congestion and ongoing construction. A Treasury Board spokesperson says managers can approve temporary remote work requests for situations like World Cup day games. The weather forecast for Toronto, Hamilton, and Niagara: mainly sunny with winds gusting up to 40 kilometers an hour. The high today is 26. Tonight, clear skies.

0: is really amazing and super fun when it's good. It's really not worth, experiencing fatal consequence over.
1: Hannah, who's lived in Whistler for almost a decade, also wonders about the future of backcountry skiing.
2: How much longer will we have ski seasons? Now it feels a little bit like if we don't make it happen in the next few years, we might never make it happen. Like, there's so much change.
1: At home and not very mobile, she's had a lot of time to think about.

0: That's all for Storylines this week. Today's episode was produced by me, Molly Siegel. Storylines is part of CBC's audio documentary unit. It's produced by Julia Poggle and Anna Lazowski. Joan Weber is the senior producer. If you like this documentary, then check out our Storylines podcast. 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
1: It was just violent.
2: The lady in front of me, an older lady who didn't have her seatbelt on, blew up and hit the ceiling with her head.
1: You're moving so fast, like sort of like you're on an amusement ride or something.
3: You know, I look at the equations for turbulence all the time. 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
4: Paul Williams is the head of the meteorology department at the University of Reading in the UK. He studies turbulence, and he's found a clear link between the increase in turbulence and our warming climate.
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10: I'm Stu Mills. On the next Ontario Today, are boys feeling out of place at school?
11: He's already negotiating. He's already pushing back, which I personally love, but that might not go over well in a classroom setting.
10: How to stop male students from falling further behind. 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
12: This is CBC News. From CBC Toronto, here is the news at 12 o'clock, 21 degrees, mainly sunny in the city. Good afternoon, I'm Natalie Collada. Prime Minister Mark Carney is announcing plans to buy a fleet of surveillance aircraft for the Royal Canadian Air Force. Canada is now negotiating with Saab to purchase its GlobalEye airborne early warning aircraft, Carney calling it critical to protecting Canadian sovereignty.
13: With its suite of advanced sensors and mission systems, Saab's GoldenEye will be a key resource for Canadian Armed Forces to detect and deter threats across the Arctic. The GlobalEye's airborne surveillance capability can track objects and signals up to 650 kilometers away. And they'll share in real time that information with the Canadian forces and our allies.
12: The deal would involve a partnership with Bombardier, providing an estimated 3,000 jobs in Canada. Saab's GlobalEye was in competition with a U.S.-manufactured Boeing aircraft. Well, former Liberal Environment Minister Stephen Guilbeault has told his party he is resigning as a member of Parliament. Guilbeault has been critical of the changes Prime Minister Mark Carney has made to climate policy. Last year, he quit cabinet after Ottawa's energy deal with Alberta was made public. Guilbeault says he will make a statement in the House of Commons later this afternoon. Well, two people were injured during a violent home invasion in Mississauga early this morning. Peel police say armed suspects forced their way into a home on Delgado Drive in the Highway 401 and Mavis Road area. Officer Mandy Cantrup speaks for Peel Police.
14: At the time, the victims were obviously asleep inside the residence. They were woken by this disturbance, and following that, an altercation ensued between the suspects and the victims. And at some point, the victims were struck and injured. And during the instance, the suspects

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I'm Stu Mills, and we continue our show about why boys and young men are lagging compared to female classmates. In your experience, why are boys falling behind in school? 1-888-817-8999.

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2: Patricia Cornwell is a world-renowned crime writer. Her experience comes from years in the forensics field, working in a medical examiner's office, and her new memoir reminds us that sometimes life can be stranger than fiction.
3: This is CBC News. From CBC Toronto, here is the news at 1 o'clock, 22 degrees, mainly sunny in the city. Good afternoon. I'm Natalie Collada. The federal government has announced an agreement to ship liquefied natural gas from British Columbia to Germany. Starting in the early 2030s, Silicim LNG will sell 100 million metric tons annually to the leading German energy utility called Cefe. Energy Minister Tim Hodgson says it's a decision that makes good geopolitical sense as Canada seeks to diversify trade, adding it's also economically sound.
4: By fundamentally changing Canada's role as a global LNG supplier, Silicims will generate significant economic activity in British Columbia and beyond. It will contribute more than $15 billion in GDP to the Canadian economy over the coming 30 years.
3: Hodgson adds the LNG is designed to be powered by BC's clean energy grid, meaning it has the potential to be a net zero emissions facility. Well, new surveillance planes are coming for the Royal Canadian Air Force. Prime Minister Mark Carney says Canada is negotiating with Sweden's Saab to buy its Global Eye early warning aircraft, with Canada's Bombardier a partner.
5: Saab and Bombardier's expertise is transforming a modern jet into a cutting-edge surveillance aircraft with altitudes of over 30,000 feet. The Global Eye partnership will establish Canadian-based production capability, positioning Canada as an integral part of the Global Eye global supply chain.
3: Saab was chosen over U.S.-based Boeing. The deal would create as many as 3,000 Canadian jobs. It also brings Canada in line with NATO. The alliance is looking at the Global Eye to replace its aging early warning fleet. Well, Toronto's police chief, Myron Damkew, tells CBC Radio he is planning to speak with Ontario Solicitor General about the restrictions dictating whether officers are suspended with or without pay. It follows Toronto residents expressing outrage when three Toronto police officers were suspended with pay after their arrest in Spain earlier this month.
6: It is something that frustrates me in this particular set of facts. Suspension with or without pay is governed by the Community Safety Police Act. And the Act specifies

0: propose for a possible show based on my life. And I read it, and I, you know, I didn't recognize stuff about me because there isn't much out there about my history, nothing that's a definitive that tells you about my life. And so I thought, you know, I'll just do a treatment that gives some biographical information. And I thought, you know, if the story wants to be told, it's going to start happening as I put my hands on the keyboard. If it doesn't want to be told, I'll quit. And I thought, where would it start? I knew I had to start with the scene when I woke up that snowy morning and my mother was burning up all her clothes in the fireplace.
1: Why was it so clear, do you think, that that was the moment to depart from in writing a memoir?
0: Because that was the crescendo in my mother's own life when everything just went off the rails. It had been simmering for a long time by her having episodes where she would be very depressed and lock herself in the bedroom like she did down in Florida when we were little kids. But when she escaped us from Miami to that little town in North Carolina when I was seven, the thing that's so crazy about it is the reason she moved to that town where she'd never been in her whole life, all because she'd heard Billy Graham preach in South Florida. Right? She became a Christian and very religious after that. And she decided to move us where he lived because she thought we'd be safe there because Miami wasn't safe. And after I'd been molested when I was five, there was no way she was going to stay there anymore. So she wanted to flee and get away from my father, too. So the reason that was so important is you roll ahead a year and a half later. She is in the midst of a psychotic depressive episode. There were a lot of things, aggravating factors, but that was when everything totally fell apart. And she tried to walk us up the mountain in the snow and give us to the Graham family. She didn't know them. She'd moved there because of them, but she'd never met them. And we'd only been there a year and a half. And so their caretaker saw this woman with little kids out in the snow on streets that were barely walkable because it was such a bad blizzards we'd been having. One of my brothers was carrying a toy clipper ship that mom had taken off the wall. So the whole scene looked bizarre. So the Graham's caretaker was coming down in his Jeep because he'd been plowing the roads. And he stopped and he said, Mrs. Daniels, where are you going? He says, well, I'm going up to the Graham's. They're expecting us. Well, he knew that wasn't true. He knew something was wrong. So he said, well, why don't you guys hop in the Jeep? I'll take you on up there. You can't walk up there. It's way too far and way too steep. So he did. So Ruth opens her door to four perfect strangers, one who's in the midst of a psychotic break. And she's supposed to figure out what to do with this because mom handed her a note and gave us to them, said, please raise my children in your kingdom. And that changed the trajectory of my life because then I ended up becoming very good friends with Ruth. She became like my mother figure. She gave me an opportunity to write my first book by letting me do her biography when I was not qualified for that. I'd never written one. Ruth took a chance on me. She's the one who encouraged me to be a writer. And so my mom burning the clothes, as awful as that was, had she not taken us up the mountain that day, my life would not have been the same. Mm. I don't even know what would have happened to me, honestly.
1: There's so much in that story, you know, that links to things that you'd lived through before that moment of your mom taking you up the mountain in the snow, the burning of the clothes, this meeting initially with Ruth, Billy Graham's wife, and how things kind of went off from there. I want to stay a little bit, though, on something you mentioned, the fact that your mom kind of ran away from Florida to Montreat, that she was running towards the fact that this is where Billy Graham lived, where he preached from, but that there was a lot on the go in Florida that she was leaving, both the fact that you had been molested as a child, but also you mentioned your father, that that was a situation that she had wanted to get away from. What was it exactly with him that she was running away from that was difficult for her in Florida and for your family?
0: Well, first of all, he started having an affair with the secretary, so he had left her. He walked out on our family on Christmas morning when I was five. Christmas morning, that's a great way to get up and open your presents when your dad's walking out with his suitcase. He wasn't trying to punish the kids. He did that to her because her father committed suicide several days before Christmas when she was 12. And so this was a really hard time of year for her. So for my dad to leave her on Christmas morning was a calculated cruelty. And to go off staying with his secretary in the motel, the Howard Johnson's motel. And the only reason I remember such vivid description about being in that motel room with my dad and his secretary is because when Ruth told me to start writing when I was 19, I started recording what I remembered about my own life. I think it turned into my therapy in a way. And that was a wonderful thing because I wouldn't remember all that quite as well if I were just trying to do it today, you know.
1: Yeah.

0: I want to talk a bit more about your relationship with the Grahams, actually, because obviously these are people that were so influential to you. Of course, there was this caretaking role that Ruth especially played with her opening her door to you, placing you and your siblings with a foster family while your mom was seeking out her own psychiatric care. And then also was nurturing your spirit as a writer and encouraged you and gave you opportunities in that realm. But first, even before that, I want to just kind of talk about Billy Graham as a figure, because I realized while reading this book and jogging my memory about who he was such a force in the culture at the time that I had kind of forgotten like how important he was. And when you encountered him and encountered Ruth, he was very prominent. What was he to your mother? Like, why was she determined to move to Montreat to be close to him?
1: She just figured that wherever he lived would be a safe kingdom to raise her children. And she was afraid of her safety in Florida. I mean, she'd been getting obscene phone calls. My father had kidnapped us and told her she'd never see us again. He ended up in a psychiatric hospital when that happened. He did. And then while he was still in the hospital, that's when she escaped with us. Because if he'd not been in the hospital under treatment and unaware of what we were doing, she knew he would have stopped us. So she fled. And she chose to go where Billy Graham lived, knowing nothing about the place, and she'd never been there. She'd never even been to North Carolina, where the little town is. So if she hadn't done that, I never would have gotten to know the Graham family, obviously. But the strange part about it is she never knew them. I think Mother was hardly ever around Ruth the whole time she lived there. And when Billy was in town and would come to church, Mother would never go up and speak to him, ever. And she was too shy, and she also had too much pride. She wasn't the sort to do that, you know, to go bother him and ask for his autograph or something. Like, she wouldn't ever do that. Mom was not the type. But it's just so remarkable that people would be so kind to people that other people would have just shunned. You know, a lot of people would have called the police, is what they would have done. If, you know, people showing up there at their house like that. But anyway, Mom thought it would be a safe place, and it was. I mean, there was no crime in Montreat. Nobody locked their doors. It was a very gentle place back in those days.
0: To think about these very different experiences of having these profound experiences of a lack of safety in Florida, and then all of a sudden you're taken to Montreat, to then be in this environment of safety and of being cared for, what was that like emotionally for you as a kid? Like, I can imagine it would be a bit disorienting, but also perhaps relieving to be in that new environment.
1: No, it's actually pretty wonderful. The truth is, I was most unhappy when I was in my own home, because my mother was never happy. You know, people say you must really miss her because she died a couple years ago. And I said, I've always missed her. I've missed her since I was born, because I never knew her, really. My mother was very absent. By the time I was born, she was already having bad marital problems. That the carefree model kind of beauty queen person that my mother was, living in a garage apartment, working as an airline stewardess. She was something. And then she meets my father, and it's almost like he broke her. They broke each other. And she was never the same. I mean, she had her fractures before they met, but he made sure that they just cracked wide open. So Montreat, I was happiest when I wasn't in the house and was around my neighbors or playing tennis or playing baseball with people. It was fabulous.
0: Mm-hmm. You mentioned earlier kind of how remarkable it was that Ruth Graham was so open to welcoming these people into her home that she didn't know from Adam, right? Like, that you just kind of showed up and she had that warmth and that energy. How has your sort of feeling about that maybe shifted over time? Because I feel like as a kid, you know, you're so grateful to have that experience. And then you think perhaps as an adult, that could have been risky for her. That something that, you know, you mentioned, like, some people would have called the police.
1: Yeah. Right. Well, one of the things about Ruth and that is so unusual, I know she's not here anymore, but one of the things that was so unusual, I never saw her afraid of anything, ever. Whether it was a rattlesnake coiled in the yard or somebody threatening to, you know, sending threat letters that they were going to murder her husband and then come do something awful to her, whatever. I never, ever saw her afraid of anything. The only thing that ever stressed her out that I remember is when she decided to let me write her biography. And then once she got into it, oh my God, I did not realize until I wrote my own memoir what a sacrifice it was for her to let me invade her privacy that way.

0: because it was hard enough for me to invade my own privacy. And imagine how she felt when I was going through all her journals and her letters and then hooking her up to a tape recorder and questioning her about everything. And she got increasingly distressed because of a tremendous amount of pressure and time and exhaustion. And I'm relentless. I mean, I'm a handful. You know, I come up there, let's get to work. And it's like, well, I'm in bed. I just had my hip replaced. Come back in an hour.
1: Mm-hmm.
0: So she did things that other people wouldn't do. It sounds really strange, but, you know, some of the very best parts of my Scarpetta character are in many ways are her, because that's what she's like. Scarpetta and Ruth are very similar, except that they do totally different things. But they're both crusaders. They're not afraid of anything. They will come to the rescue, and they also will fix something that's broken if they can, and they'll figure out what happened, and they'll take care of a danger. She was something.
1: Yeah.
0: And I'm so lucky I got to meet someone like that in this life, because I've never met anybody like her since. And I don't think I'd have the Scarpetta character had I not known Ruth. And you take the spirit of Ruth, and you add it to the intellect and the career brilliance of what Dr. Fierro does. You put those elements together, and that's who you come up with is Kay Scarpetta, somebody like that.
1: Yeah.
0: It's not that so much that Ruth was like a huge mentor for my writing, as much as that she made me feel like I mattered, because I couldn't help but think, if this woman would pay attention to me, when she could be with anybody in the world, including the Queen of England, anybody, then maybe I'm not so hopeless. Why does she like me? Why does she think I have promise? And she somehow made me believe that I was worthwhile. That was the greatest gift. And I remember when we were adults, you know, when I was older, and I would tell her sometimes about how awful it was staying with the foster mother, and how, you know, here I'd been at Ruth's house 1 minute, and then I'm with this lady the next, and how terrible it was. Because when I was with her son recently, and we were talking about it, and he said, did you ever tell Mama about Mrs. Saunders and what it was like staying there? I said, yeah, I did. And he said, what did she say? I said, well, your mother never said bad things about people. She didn't say anything about it. But what she said was, I should have kept you.
1: Mm.
0: And I think she always felt that way. I think she felt bad that she had to send those three kids back down the mountain. But I imagine that broke her heart, because she didn't want to do that. But what was she going to do? She had to. And it wasn't her fault that the place listen, we were so lucky that a family took us in, or we would have ended up, you know, social services, which is what my father tried to do, he said plane tickets, was going to fly us down to Florida. And the plan was, he was putting the three kids in three separate foster homes, probably so that when Mom got out, she wouldn't have us anymore. He wanted her to commit suicide. I think that's what he was angling for, to be honest. And she probably would have if that had happened. But Billy Graham stopped it. He got a judge to do a court order that the kids weren't allowed to leave the state. So my father, the brilliant attorney, was foiled. He hated Billy Graham after that. Oh, one of the funniest things ever was when I had this big book party in London in 1993, and Ruth came, and Dad was there. Dad, I introduced the two of them, and he said one word and turned around and walked away.
1: Wow.
0: I cannot believe this. You are meeting Ruth Graham, the wife of the man that foiled you in your evil plan. That was really something.
1: Mm-hmm. What did that feel like for you to have those two people in the same space? That I can't even imagine what that would be like.
0: Well, I knew Ruth would be fine with it. She wasn't afraid of nothing, including him. And she wouldn't be rude either. She'd just look at him and smile. He's the one who didn't like it. I was with my dad, and look, I did the best I could with him. I loved my father, and in many ways, I'm glad he was my father, because he passed on all kinds of wonderful things to me, and there was so much about him that was good, but he was just really messed up. There was something wrong with him, really seriously wrong with him. He was not kind, not to his family, not to us, and he hurt me. I used to write him and send him my tennis clippings and my report card, and he never answered me. I mean, I learned early on what it's like to be ghosted, because he ghosted me always. And then I'd walk to the post office three or four times a day thinking maybe he'd remember my birthday, and he didn't. And all of it was unbelievably painful. But you know what it did is it taught me to rise above it and basically get a bit of an F you about it. And I could have just crawled under a rock, but I got angry. Anger can be a good thing. Anger is motivating. And my anger towards my dad in particular motivated me to do better than he did.
1: But it was not a direct train straight to success either. You know, you had to work quite doggedly to ensure that that first Scarpetta book got published and to maintain a career ever since. I want to ask about what got you into writing these crime fiction novels, because I understand you had, for a period of time, a job working for a medical examiner in Virginia, Marcella Fierro. What made you want to start writing fiction, I guess, kind of based on some of those experiences maybe you had working?
0: Well, see, this is why I did the memoir, because the whole part about how that happened, people automatically, understandably assume that I happened to be in that office and that's what gave me the idea. I went there to do research. I was already working on a murder mystery. It was the Charlotte Observer. I did the police reporting. I left there. My then husband, Charlie, wanted to move to Richmond because he was going to go to seminary. And I wanted to do a big profile on the news in the newspaper on Ruth Graham because no one had ever written about her. And so I did that. And then started her biography, which I wrote in Virginia, where we moved to. And when that was over, I mean, nobody was offering me another book deal. Nobody was asking me if I would write this or that. I mean, it was something that was that. And I thought, well, okay, I'm interested in crime because of the police beat. And I like writing books because I just wrote one. Maybe I'll write books about crime. I'd never read a murder mystery. So I went and bought a few secondhand ones and to try to see what a murder mystery was like. To try to fashion what, I mean, I had to learn from something. And meanwhile, I'd gotten an opportunity to go get a tour of the morgue. A doctor friend was friends with Dr. Fierro and asked her for a favor if she would give me a tour. So I went down there in 1984. And the first time I walked through all that, and she started telling me about DNA was coming down the pike and they were going to start using lasers. And I became fascinated. And I thought, this is something I've got to learn about. I just went there to do research. I thought that I might spend a month or two dropping in and out, and that'd be it. I don't need anything else, and I'd go write my murder mysteries. Well, that didn't work out that way because nobody wanted my murder mysteries. And so it was the only gig in town for me anymore. And then I started working there because I wasn't earning money anywhere, and we were pretty poor at that point because Charlie was in school. We were living in the seminary housing, but I never thought it would stretch out into what it did. And I never thought that I would end up creating a story where a medical examiner was the main character. Scarpetta in my first three books was a minor character. She was this heroic medical examiner who would get called into town when something bad happened. And then my first book was set in North Carolina, and it was a male protagonist. And Scarpetta was the big chief who would come in. And she kept sucking up more airtime. Each book she'd be mentioned more often. And it got to where an editor who rejected me three times said, your best character is that lady medical examiner. You should make her the main character. And I thought, oh, my God, I don't know if I can do that. I'm an English major. I don't know how to write. I never went to medical school. But that's how that all started evolving. And it never would have happened had I not started spending all that time in that office. And I just became enamored with it. I never imagined I would end up writing something like this. And it's just how it evolved.
1: Mm. You clearly, you know, have approached this work both in terms of the actual work that you were doing in this field and also your writing with this sense of a journalistic and investigative mind. But you're working also with a lot of stuff that's frankly quite grisly, I imagine sometimes distressing, disturbing stuff. How has that affected you over these decades that you've spent thinking very deeply about this sort of thing?
0: Well, if you ever had an idealistic view of the world, you don't have one anymore after you've seen this. But then again, anybody, let's be honest, the world is not an ideal place. I often ask people, if you didn't know what really goes on out there, like I'm talking to a homicide detective friend and say, if you could not know any of this and just kind of have fun, have a peaceful life and go about your business, would you want not to know it? Every single person I say that to who knows it says, I absolutely want to know it. I know it's real. I mean, I want to protect my family or myself. And I know the things that can happen and precautions that you can take and things that you can avoid. It changes you. But all of this is just simply me somehow being sent out into the trenches to know what the world is really like and to show it to people, but to do it in a way that doesn't cause them to lose hope and despair. I mean, I think that the Scarpetta novels, because Scarpetta is at the helm, there's hope because she's going to save the

0: day, and she's going to do what's right. And she's never going to abuse power, and she's going to make things as better as she can make them. And that's what we all should be trying to do.
1: Mm-hmm. I want to kind of conclude by circling back almost to something we talked about early on in this conversation, which is in the process of writing this memoir, you had to really delve back into the evidence, the body of evidence about your own life. How does it feel to have your version of the narrative of your life out now in the world in this pretty complete and really detailed form?
0: Well, it's a little scary. I mean, when I got an overview of my entire story, I mean, I know all these things about my life, but until you put it together and you get a screenshot of your entire existence while you've been here, that's a bit daunting. And at times, not good. It doesn't feel good because you see all the things you've done that were mistakes and you should have done this instead of that or something stupid. That's been hard for me to take, where I think I could have done so much better. There's a lot of stuff I probably would change if I could go back and do it again. But if I changed it, I might have missed out on things that I shouldn't have missed out on. So you kind of can't think that way, especially during when things started going really well. And I tell people, if you have something really wonderful happen to you, that's the time to be slow down and take a deep breath, because if you're not careful, you run off the road.
1: Patricia, thank you so much for being so generous with your experiences in this book and in this interview and with your time today. I've really enjoyed it.
0: Well, I'm so glad you enjoyed it. I enjoyed it. I loved talking to you, and I hope we do it again. You're a wonderful interviewer, and it's so kind of you to take the time to read my book, and I really appreciate it.
1: Oh, thank you. Patricia Cornwell's memoir is called True Crime. She joined me from her home in Boston. I'm Matea Roach, and this is Bookends. We'll be right back after the news.

0: 22 degrees, mainly sunny in Toronto. Natalie Colano with your CBC News update. Two men were taken to hospital following a stabbing during a violent Mississauga home invasion today. Peel police say armed suspects forced their way into a home near Highway 401 and Mavis Road. The suspects fled the area with property and valuables. And Toronto's police chief Myron Demkew tells CBC Radio he is planning to speak with Ontario's Solicitor General about restrictions dictating whether officers are suspended with or without pay. Toronto residents expressed outrage when three Toronto police officers were suspended with pay after they were arrested in Spain earlier this month. Two of the officers are accused of sexual assault and assault causing injuries in an incident in Barcelona. A third officer was charged with attacking an agent of authority. Spanish police allege the incident involved a sex worker. The weather forecast now for Toronto, Hamilton, and Niagara. Mainly sunny today with winds gusting to 40 kilometers an hour this afternoon, a high of 26. The UV index is very high. Clear skies tonight with some clouds coming in after midnight. It will continue to be windy as well and a low of 13. Sunny skies for tomorrow and a high of 22. For Peterborough and the Kawartha's today, mainly sunny and a high of 24. Those winds gusting as well. A few clouds tonight and winds becoming light and a low of 10. For tomorrow, a mix of sun and cloud and a high of 22.
1: Welcome back to Bookends. I'm Matea Roach. What's something you've inherited? When we think about inheritance, we often might think about land or money or jewelry, tangible things. But Jane Park's debut novel, Inheritance, isn't only about the material things that are passed down to us. She's interested in the non-tangible legacies, the stories and hurt and resilience. Inheritance tells the story of Anne Kim, a woman who should have it all. She has a high-powered job as a tax lawyer in New York, a nice apartment, the perfect boyfriend. She's the pride of the family to her parents, Korean immigrants who settled in the Canadian prairies and worked day and night to keep the family afloat. But when her father's death sends her back to Alberta, Anne is forced to confront the unhappiness and stifling expectations behind her immigrant success story. Author Jane Park lives in Calgary, but she joins me in studio in Toronto for this interview. Jane, thanks so much for coming.

0: repressed it. So particularly for Korea, there was a Korean War. And prior to the Korean War, my parents' parents, so my grandparents, had the Japanese occupation. So my grandparents were told, you know, you can't speak Korean anymore. You have to learn Japanese in school and you have to have a Japanese name. And they were trying to annihilate Korean culture. So my grandparents then raised my parents, who were coming of age during the Korean War. And then my parents had me. And so here I am, you know, being able to eat three meals, never having to worry about shoes or food, and being told, you're so lucky, you have it all. And yet, you know, when I became a parent, a book that really resonated with me was Dan Siegel's Parenting from the Inside Out. And it's basically a book saying, you become the best parent when you deal with your own kind of baggage or history or trauma. And if my grandparents and my parents had no language for that, it just kind of seeps over to the third generation. And I found a lot of what I experienced very similar to other second generation Korean Canadian kids, Korean American kids from that huge wave of diaspora that came in the 70s and 80s. You know, there's just a lot that I wanted to explore.
1: Yeah, there's both what you're talking about, which is sort of this maybe lack of understanding that there are still things that can be difficult about growing up, coming of age, even when you're not experiencing these sort of big social and cultural traumas, like living through war, living through something like the Cultural Revolution. But then there's also these strong expectations that we see sometimes immigrant parents having for their children of there's such great aspirations of what those kids' lives are going to be like that can translate into a really strong pressure. In the case of Anne and her brother Charles, what is the exact pressure that they're facing?
0: So Korean culture is very Confucius, and Confucianism is very much a culture of obeying the patriarch, of ensuring harmony among group dynamics. And with children, they're always given a script. This is how you will live your life according to the patriarch, your father. So I just find it very interesting when you have that kind of mentality and then you're in Canada or America and we're being told, be an individual, follow your passions, follow your dreams. And that goes against the Confucian culture of obey your parents and do what they expect of you. Anne is told, you like to read, become a lawyer. And Anne goes, okay. And Charles is told, you know, you're smart, you're good with your hands, become a doctor. And he says, no, I want to follow my dreams, my passions, which is a very Western kind of way of thinking. And I really just wanted to ante that up.
1: Yeah. When we meet Charles, it's interesting because we see him in both parts of this dual timeline, right? So in the past timeline, we see him as this incredibly bright young person. He's a bit of a computer genius. He was, for a period of time, this high-achieving, ideal eldest son. But then in the present-day timeline, he's just gotten out of rehab. He's struggling with some ongoing addiction and substance use issues. What went into, I guess, crafting him specifically as a character, somebody who has this almost fall from grace, in a way, you could argue, arc as the eldest son who failed to meet some of those lofty expectations?
0: Yeah, so Confucian culture is focused on the eldest son. So your retirement depended on if you could produce a son. If you did produce a son, you were to live with him in old age and he would take care of you financially. So from purely a pragmatic point of view, it was very important to have a son, an eldest son, and he would become the family's next patriarch. Daughters weren't as important because they would be married off and she would have to belong to that family. Like, your daughter was kind of dead to you after she married. So there was so much pressure on the eldest son, the Korean eldest son. You know, maybe in South Korea, in Korea, it works. But when you're now in Canada, where nobody really does that, it's too much. And so they would rebel, and then it would be the daughter who would try to compensate and try to become kind of the eldest son, take on those roles to overachieve. And yeah, it just creates very interesting family dynamics.
1: There's a line where Anne is talking about how hard she studied and worked to get to where she is, and she describes studying as a moral act. What's your thought about that phrasing? Because it's pretty intense.
0: There's a line in my novel where the father

0: and Charles, they're fighting. And Charles says something to the extent of, you know, this is my life. And the father goes, no, your life doesn't belong to only you. It belongs to the family. And so there's a sense that in a Confucian household, you're part of the family and you don't really insert your individualism. So you do your part. You study hard for the family. So to contrast Anne, we have Meredith, which is her carefree Canadian white friend. And she gets to live a life where any kind of decisions she makes impacts her own life, but doesn't really trickle or affects her parents. And that is something Anne really envies in Meredith, because for Anne, she knows that everything she does, including every test, every exam, will impact her parents as well. And that's just a tremendous kind of accounting that she's always having to do, that I wanted to illustrate.
1: I'm talking to Jane Park about her debut novel, Inheritance. I'm Matea Roach, and you're listening to Bookends. Just a heads up that this next part of the conversation touches on the topics of suicide and sexual violence, so please listen with care. Jane, I want to actually ask about the cover of the novel, because it's very striking, and it features this small silver knife called an unjangdo in Korean, which, without spoiling anything about the plot of the novel, does end up playing a pretty significant role in the story. Can you tell me a bit about the unjangdo and the history behind it?
0: So in the 80s, I visited Korea and I had a cousin and he gave me a plastic knife. And I was like, what is this? And he crumpled his fist into a ball, beat it on his chest, and then gave this weird smile. And I was like, okay. And then later I was told that this was a knife that Korean noblewomen used to wear. And if they ever got raped, they were to use this knife and kill themselves with it. And that's crazy, you know? And my novel doesn't deal with suicide, but it's that mentality of dying to self to honor your family. And when I write about things I'm obsessed about, and I am obsessed about this knife. I actually don't think I'm finished writing about it yet, but it just says so much about being part of a family of honor. It says a lot about being a woman. And Korea has one of the highest suicide rates among developed countries. It's a very kind of dark element to Korean culture, but it kind of captures so much about honor.
1: I mean, it's interesting in the answer you just gave, you're speaking a bit about the sort of specific role of women in Korean culture, the way that women maybe are expected to uphold honor in a very particular way. And I mean, so much of this story, I think, is about Anne's experience, not just as a child of Korean immigrants, but specifically as a woman and as their daughter. I've heard you speak in some other interviews about the cultural status of East Asian women in general, not just Korean women, and how that's kind of evolved in the West over the course of your lifetime and in recent years, even just looking back at the past decade, maybe. How do you feel looking back at your own childhood and how you understood what it meant to be a Korean woman at that time versus the way that East Asian women are talked about in the West now?
0: Yeah, I really wanted to explore that in my novel. So some racial elements in my book were mined from my real life. And in my novel, in the childhood flashback, there's a scene where she's in the schoolyard during recess and the popular boys want to rank the girls in their class from prettiest to ugliest. And my protagonist is last on the lineup. And that happened to me. And I just grew up knowing, you know, I'm not pretty. Don't try, you know? And now in 2026, the Asian woman is coveted. Like that OkCupid survey in 2014 that said Asian women get more messages and likes, and Asian men were one of the least preferred, says a lot about how much things have changed. But it's still problematic, you know? Is it because Asian women are thought to be submissive? Why is it that a lot of white supremacists are partnered with Asian women? So I also wanted to explore that in the present timeline through her relationship with Richard.
1: No, I'm glad that you brought up the present timeline relationship, because it is notable, like the first sort of introduction we get to Richard, this white partner that she meets in New York at her law firm, is Anne basically not really wanting him.

0: relationships. And then we didn't even like kissing each other. And then many years later, he came out. and I'm so happy for him.
1: That was RF Kuang. You can watch the entire video of that interview on CBC Gem or tune in on your favorite podcast app. This week's show was produced by Lisa Matthews and Eileen Yamamoto. Elena Hudgens-Lyle is our associate producer. Our senior producer is Jacqueline Kirk, and our executive producer is Aaron Balser. Shout out to our audio tech, Hannah Barker, and to the rest of the CBC Books team. I'm Matea Roach, and this is Bookends. Thanks for listening, and I'll see you next time. Because when the book ends, the conversation begins.
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2: 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And then it's What on Earth with Laura Lynch.
6: You want some good news? You're in luck. A small but notable change in climate forecasts won't solve the problem, but it could help. Plus, the once familiar clinking of glass bottles when the milkman made a delivery inspired a new idea.
7: From CBC News, The World This Hour, I'm Kaz Bovin. The federal government has announced an agreement to sell 1 million metric tons of liquefied natural gas from BC annually. The deal will supply Germany with liquefied natural gas for decades to come. The CBC's Tanya Fletcher has the details.
8: This marks a major milestone for this project.
9: Federal Energy Minister Tim Hodgson announcing the deal. The liquefied natural gas will be exported through a floating LNG terminal on BC's coast near the Alaska border. This agreement is a first between Canada and Europe. Some environmental groups and First Nations oppose the LNG project, calling it legally contested and environmentally risky. But Eva Clayton is president of the Nisga Nation, and she supports its development. She stood next to the provincial and federal energy ministers for the announcement and says her nation consulted with all Indigenous groups along the pipeline route.
10: Granted, there's a whole mixture of thoughts there, but more and more of our Indigenous people are beginning to recognize the very trying times that the world is facing, and so they're looking at ways to bring prosperity to their people.
9: LNG shipments to Germany are expected to begin by the early 2030s. Tanya Fletcher, CBC News, Vancouver.
7: Former Environment Minister Stephen Guilbeault is resigning as a Liberal MP. Guilbeault has been at odds with a number of Prime Minister Mark Carney's decisions rolling back measures against climate change. The CBC's Olivia Stefanovich reports.
11: I've just confirmed to my caucus colleagues that I will be leaving.
12: After expressing frustration, Liberal MP Stephen Guilbeault says he will step down in the coming months.
11: It's time for me to move on.
12: Guilbeault quit cabinet last year over an agreement Prime Minister Mark Carney signed with Alberta to advance a new oil pipeline.
13: And I wish him all the best.
12: Asked about Guilbeault's decision to leave the federal government altogether, Carney had nothing but positive things to say about the former Environment and Culture Minister.
13: Of course, it's for him to make decisions about his career.
12: Guilbeault says he will officially leave his role as a Montreal area MP later this summer, leaving Carney's razor-thin majority hanging on by just two seats. Olivia Stefanovich, CBC News, Ottawa.
7: Prime Minister Mark Carney says Canada is negotiating with the Swedish aerospace company Saab. The Canadian forces are interested in its Global Eye early warning aircraft. They would use the plane to detect and deter threats across the Arctic. And Carney says Canada's Bombardier will be a partner in the project.
14: Saab and Bombardier's expertise is transforming a modern jet into a cutting-edge surveillance aircraft with altitudes of over 30,000 feet. The Global Eye partnership will establish Canadian-based production capability, positioning Canada as an integral part of the Global Eye global supply chain.
7: Saab was picked over U.S.-based Boeing. The

0: for us today. This week's What on Earth team includes Danielle Piper, Jennifer Wilson, Rachel Sanders, Matthias Wolfson, and Molly Siegel. And special thanks this week to Nick Logan. I'm Laura Lynch. Thank you for listening.
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5: Hi there, I'm Farah Morali. The City of Toronto has activated its heat relief strategy. We bring you more of what they're telling residents about how to stay safe during some of the hotter months of the summer season. Plus, it's Wednesday. That's when we bring you our segment, Songs You Need to Hear. 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
6: From CBC News, The World This Hour, I'm Kaz Boivin. The federal government has announced an agreement to sell liquefied natural gas from British Columbia to supply Germany. Starting in the early 2030s, Solisim's LNG will sell 100 million metric tons annually to the leading German energy utility, SEFE. Energy Minister Tim Hodgson says this decision makes good geopolitical sense as Canada seeks to diversify its trade. He also says it makes sense economically.
7: By fundamentally changing Canada's role as a global LNG supplier, Solisim's will generate significant economic activity in British Columbia and beyond. It will contribute more than $15 billion in GDP to the Canadian economy over the coming 30 years.
6: Hodgson adds Solisim's LNG is designed to be powered by BC's clean electricity grid. That means it has the potential to be a net zero emissions facility. Former Environment Minister Stephen Guilbeault says he's stepping down as Liberal MP.
8: After 7 years, almost 7 years in this wonderful, amazing, challenging place, it's time for me to move on.
6: Guilbeault has been critical of the Carney government's decision to scrap or roll back numerous climate change measures. They include the consumer carbon tax, the electric vehicle sales mandate, as well as the oil and gas emissions cap. Canada is negotiating to buy new early warning surveillance aircraft from Saab. It's opting for the Swedish aerospace giant over a design offered by U.S. competitor Boeing. Tom Perry has more.
9: We're beginning to move ahead with ambitious major investments for our defense and security.
10: Speaking to defense contractors at a conference in Ottawa, Prime Minister Mark Carney made it official. Canada has chosen the Swedish firm Saab for the purchase of a new fleet of military surveillance planes.
9: I'm pleased to announce that Canada has entered into negotiations to procure Saab's airborne early warning and control aircraft.
10: Saab's Global Eyes aircraft can track objects up to 650 kilometers away. It's built on a Bombardier 6500 executive jet, which is manufactured in Toronto. The Air Force had planned to acquire up to six early warning aircraft for both domestic and overseas operations. The U.S. firm Boeing was also in the running for this contract. Carney has pledged to make Canada's military less reliant on American equipment. Tom Perry, CBC News, Ottawa.
6: In St. John's, Newfoundland.
11: It is a public acknowledgement that gender-based violence is a widespread crisis.
6: Premier Tony Wakeham has officially declared gender-based violence an epidemic in that province.
11: Declaring gender-based violence an epidemic and establishing a task force sends a powerful message to survivors. We see you, we believe you, and your safety matters.
6: The province will set up a task force to make recommendations on preventing violence against women and girls. Rescuers in Laos have reached five out of seven villagers trapped in a flooded cave. But as Emily Sue tells us, now comes the tough part.
12: Video shared online by rescue divers shows the dramatic moment when they found five of the seven trapped villagers alive. The men crouching together on a rocky ledge in a dark cave chamber surrounded by muddy water. The survivors are said to be all healthy and in good spirits.

0: outside the cave, rescuers cheered and jumped up and down in joy when they learned the group had been located. But with the survivors still stuck in the cavern, extraction is not going to be easy. Rescue divers will first have to dive straight back to bring the villagers supplies so they can regain their strength and get ready for the way out. Local news reports say the villagers entered the cave in central Laos last Wednesday in search of gold, but heavy rain triggered flash flooding which blocked the exit. The rescue operation to locate the remaining two villagers continues. Emily Su for CBC News, Hong Kong.
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2: Thanks very much, Kaz. I'm Farah Morali, and you're listening to the Wednesday edition of Here and Now. Coming up in this half hour of our show, it's another hot one in the city. A fitting day for Toronto to activate its heat relief strategy. Last summer, we had nearly twice as many days with heat warnings as the summer before, so we will bring you more of what the city says it's introducing as of today. Plus, it is Canada's first major LNG supply agreement. Today, the country's federal energy minister announced a deal to ship liquefied natural gas to Germany from BC. We explain the significance coming up on our program. But first, we will say good afternoon to Kevin Carrington. He is watching traffic and transit and all the things for us moving outside on this Wednesday afternoon. How are things looking so far?
3: Not as busy as yesterday. Happy Wednesday already, Farah? Yeah, a couple of stalled vehicles that I'm monitoring right now. One of them, the northbound 427 ramp to Dixon. Right now, the right lane and shoulder 2 is blocked off with this. Possibly be a collision, but either way, there are a couple of lanes that are blocked off there. Our other problem that we're dealing with also is yet another stalled vehicle. So not the only one that we're dealing with right now. The other one is on the northbound 427 ramp to Dixon. And then we had the other one that was also affecting us on the eastbound 401 at Leslie. Right lane, shoulder 2 also blocked off as things just continue to fill in on all the major routes this afternoon. Just a reminder that the track work continues tonight for line 1, St. George to Shepherd West stations. Shuttle buses are going to be jumping in. Now, normally, it's going to jump in after midnight, but tonight's going to be a little bit later, and we'll talk about that a little later on in the show.
2: Okay, I look forward to that. Thanks very much, Kev. We're going to head over to our meteorologist, Colette Kennedy. She is watching the forecast for us today on this glorious sunny afternoon. Colette, I tried to get outside before the show started and got pulled back in for something, but I had about 30 seconds of sun on my face, and man, it felt so nice.
4: Yes, you'll take it, right? I snuck out too. I'm like, I just have to go out and go for a little walk here and enjoy some of this. I got a little farther than you did before I got pulled back in.
2: That's good to hear.
4: Yeah, so nice to see the dome open. I mean, the only thing would have been nicer is if we could be broadcasting from inside there and enjoying the day's game.
2: You have my vote to do that anytime you want.
4: I love it. Just beautiful conditions. I mean, it's 24 degrees, mainly sunny skies. There is a breeze out of the northwest, slightly cooler breeze, so it is a touch colder than yesterday. Colder doesn't seem like the right word. Cooler. We were at 28 for our high yesterday. So far today, we've climbed to this 24. And tonight, again, we have clear skies ahead and dry conditions. 12 degrees will be the low. Keeping a northerly breeze, though, tomorrow, out of the north around 20 kilometers per hour, but at times gusting stronger to 30, even 40. And the high on your Thursday will be 21. So a little bit, closer to seasonal, but still very nice conditions.
2: I like it. Okay. Thanks very much, Colette.
4: You're welcome.
2: We're going to check in with Natalie Collada. She is keeping an eye on the big breaking news that is happening today. She joins us now with a sneak peek of what she is watching for in her upcoming 3:30 newscast.
5: Yeah. Hey, Farah. This hour, we are tracking a developing story in the beaches area of our city. Rescue crews out there right now searching for a person in the water off Cherry Beach. Marine Rescue got called in around 1:45, I should say, this afternoon for reports of a small inflatable boat that had capsized. One person already pulled from the water, taken to hospital, but they're still searching for a second. Also today, two men were taken to hospital following a stabbing during a violent Mississauga home invasion. Peel police say armed suspects forced their way into a home near the highway 401 and Mavis Road. The suspects fled the area.

0: area with property and valuables, so we'll have the latest on that. Also today, Toronto's police chief is telling CBC Radio that he is planning to speak with this province's Solicitor General about the restrictions dictating whether officers can be suspended with or without pay. This follows Toronto residents really expressing their outrage when three Toronto police officers were suspended with pay earlier this month after they were arrested in Spain, two of them charged with sexual assault. And finally, Farah, the NDP, proposed a bill that called to remove the tax on prepared food to make life a little bit easier, a little bit more affordable for people in this city. It failed at the legislature. The government members voting against it. The finance minister saying the government has already acted in that regard, so we'll have more on that as well.
1: Okay, thanks so much, Natalie. Well, with warm weather season now upon us, the city is launching its heat relief strategy. And last year, there was a record-breaking 29 days of heat warnings. That's up from 16 the year before. You might remember this month we already had one heat warning over the Victoria Day long weekend. With FIFA and summer festival season upon us, Toronto's Chief Medical Officer of Health hosted a press conference this morning to share advice for residents on how to stay safe as the weather gets warmer. Here is Dr. Michelle Morty.
2: Very hot temperatures, high humidity, and sustained elevated temperatures overnight are all associated with increased emergency department visits, hospitalizations, and deaths from extreme heat. Older adults, people with chronic health conditions, individuals on certain medications, infants, those who work or exercise outdoors, and people who are unhoused or living in inadequate housing are at greatest risk. This year, Toronto Public Health has updated its guidance on how they can protect themselves and their family, friends, and neighbors during extreme heat. Early symptoms include a heat rash or skin irritation from sweating, muscle cramps from dehydration, sweating, weakness, dizziness, nausea, or swelling of the hands, feet, or ankles. Heat illness can progress to heat stroke, which is a medical emergency. People with heat stroke have confusion, loss of consciousness, and very high body temperatures. In young children, heat illness can look like unusual sleepiness or irritability, reduced wet diapers or urination, or flushed or very warm skin. If someone is showing signs of heat-related illness or seems unwell, move them to a cooler space. Loosen tight clothing, give cool water, or use cool wet cloths or a cool shower or bath to bring down their body temperature. Call 911 immediately if the person is confused, unconscious, vomiting, or not improving after cooling. While it's important to be able to recognize and respond to heat illness, it's more important to take simple and effective steps to prevent heat illness from happening. First, make a plan about how you're going to manage the heat. Stay hydrated. Take a cool or cold shower or bath. Wear slightly damp clothing to help your body cool down. Wearing loose, light-colored clothing, wide-brim hat outdoors, limiting your time in the sun, plan outdoor activities for early morning or evening when it's cooler outside. Never leave people or pets in a parked car, even for a short time. Avoid adding heat to your indoor environment, eating lighter meals, and avoid using the oven. Avoid alcohol and other substances that can be dehydrating. The risk of heat illness for vulnerable individuals increases when the indoor temperature in their living space stays above 26 degrees Celsius for prolonged periods of time. Use curtains, solar window film, or shade, and help control light and reduce heat coming in through windows facing the sun. And promote air movement with fans or a cross breeze if air conditioning is not available. During times of extreme heat, we encourage people to check in on their neighbors, friends, or family, prioritizing people at highest risk of heat illness. If possible, visit these people in person, as that's the best way to see how they're doing and how hot their space is. If you have to call or text, ask questions like, are you drinking enough water? What is the temperature in your home? Do you need help getting to a place that's cooler? These moments of connection are more than kindness. They're an important way to make sure people are safe and coping with the heat, and that we're all doing our part to prevent heat-related hospitalizations and deaths.
1: That was Toronto's Chief Medical Officer of Health, Dr. Michelle Morty, at a news conference this morning. Joanna Beaven-Desjardins is the Executive Director of Toronto's Emergency Management. She spoke about the city's heat relief strategy.
3: Cornerstone of this strategy is the Heat Relief Network, which is a collection of more than 500 cool spaces across Toronto that anyone can access. These are spaces you already know and trust. They're libraries, community centers, civic centers, pools, splash pads, and select indoor public spaces, offering both air-conditioned environments and outdoor shaded or water-based cooling options. Cool spaces are open all summer long, not just during heat warnings. So everyone

0: is welcome to take a break from the sun when they need one. Staying cool at home is just as important. That's why this year we are expanding our air conditioning assistance program, providing at least 2,400 residents most vulnerable to extreme heat with a free portable air conditioner. This could include seniors with health-related needs, families with infants, and pregnant individuals. When it gets really hot, Environment and Climate Change Canada issues a heat warning. For Toronto, this is when daytime highs reach 31 degrees Celsius and overnight lows reach 20 degrees Celsius or higher for two or more days, or when the humidex reaches 40 or more for two or more days. During a heat warning, we extend hours at some cool spaces in civic buildings, extend operating hours at 8 outdoor pools, and deploy mobile drinking water trailers to priority locations. We also expand supports for people experiencing homelessness, including the enhanced outreach, access to temporary spaces and shelters, and a 24-hour cool space and respite sites, and essential supplies like water and sunscreen. The city is also providing a grant to a local community group to distribute an additional 250,000 bottles of water through community-based non-government organizations over the summer. If conditions were to escalate into a heat-related emergency, the city is also prepared to activate its Emergency Operations Center and respond under our emergency response plan, something we have not needed to do for heat to date, but we are prepared to do so if required.
1: That was Joanna Beaven-Desjardins, the Executive Director of Toronto's Emergency Management. You can find more information about cooling stations on the city's website.

0: That was Cree singer-songwriter Fontaine with Good Buddy, the lead track off her album of the same name. It's 3:18. You're listening to Here and Now. We're going to head back over to Kevin for a peek at traffic and transit.
1: Yeah, we got traffic and transit updates coming your way. Now, we cleared up some earlier problems. Northbound 427 at Dixon as you make your way towards the airport. That collision blocking the right lane has now cleared itself away. Still might be a few vehicles in the area. Eastbound 401 at Leslie, that stall that was blocking the right lane, that too has cleared itself away. So a little easier now to get yourself into the Scarborough stretch as things continue to build both ways on the 401 across your city. New problems though, westbound 401 at the

0: 427 got a stall block in the right lane. As I said, there were some remnants of that earlier problem northbound at Dixon, so that might be one of the vehicles. So things continue to build there. Things continue to build on the rest of the major routes. Looking at the Gardner westbound, things slow from Jarvis through to around Dufferin. Of course, Bass Stadium Row. Keep in mind, the Jays in a bit of matinee action. They're in about the sixth inning, so give it another hour and things will be letting out. If you are taking a trip up the DVP, well, the volume starts from Queen, and it's pretty heavy already all the way up past Bayview Bloor, up at Don Mills. There may be a problem spot that does not made my radar just yet, but definitely something to look out for because it seems to really be doing a number on the northbound drive. Southbound 404 DVP slows as well from Finch over the 401 ramps, and it's not till you get past Lawrence that things there begin to thin themselves out. If you are taking transit, just a reminder, right now TTC letting us know there is no service on Line 5 between the Aga Khan Park and Museum and Sloan stations. Shuttle buses will be on their way. And a reminder that we have planned track work for Line 1 that starts tonight after 12:30 a.m. Farah?
1: What the Germans told us is we are looking for alternatives. We are looking for diversity of supply. And we see what you're doing. We see you're producing the lowest carbon intensity LNG in the world.
2: That was Energy Minister Tim Hodgson today announcing a deal to sell Germany liquefied natural gas. It is a big step forward toward getting the Sillisimas LNG processing plant built in BC. It has been in the works for years in partnership with the Nisga First Nation, but there are hurdles, including billions needed to build the plant. And there are pending legal challenges as well from two First Nations concerned about its environmental impact. Here to help us understand all of this is Markham Hislop. He's an energy journalist. Hello, Markham.
3: Hi, Farah.
2: I'm hoping we can start with, for folks listening to us who don't know what LNG is, what exactly is LNG and liquefied natural gas?
3: It's pretty simple, actually. It's natural gas that is compressed and chilled, super chilled, and then put under pressure into a carrier for transportation over to other markets. There's really not much more value added to it or change that takes place other than it's being squeezed into a smaller space so that it can be shipped somewhere.
2: Why does Germany want natural gas all the way from British Columbia and Canada?
3: When Russia invaded Ukraine in 2022, it turned off most of the gas to Europe. And that was about 40% of the supply. And Germany, being the most industrialized economy in Europe, suffered disproportionately. They've lost some industry. It's been an economic hardship. And so they're desperate to get, they were already under pressure to get LNG or natural gas from someplace else. And then, of course, now we have the Middle Eastern crisis created by the war in Iran and the closure of the Strait of Hormuz. Mm-hmm. And so there is, it looks like there might be an emerging a premium that the importers are willing to pay from stable suppliers like Canada.
2: So I understand that this German utility company is set to buy something like 1 million metric tons of LNG per year. How significant is that and how big of an investment is that?
3: The investment might be fairly big, the investment in the silicons. The actual percentage of gas that 1 million tons represents is very small. It's about 1.3% of all the gas that Germany consumes. And silicons is designed to do 12 million tons per annum, and that's only about 8% of the plant's total output. So in terms of volume, it's not actually a very big deal. But what makes this important is that suppliers who used to be very price conscious are now turning to suppliers like Canada and looking for more stability. And it appears that they might be willing to pay a bit higher price for it.
2: That's really interesting. We heard from the minister today. He described this project as low carbon and sustainable, but we have heard criticism of this project from environmental groups. It's being challenged, I understand, in the courts over some of the environmental concerns. How clean is LNG and how clean is this plant?
3: Natural gas is clean if the leakage rate in the production of it and transportation of it

0: is below 3%. And historically, BC gas has been very clean because it's extracted up in the northeast part of the province. Much of the extraction is electrified, and it's fairly new, which means that it's got modern equipment and that isn't leaky. So the claims of low emission intensity for the gas are probably pretty accurate, though there's some controversy around that. The big question is, will the liquefaction facilities be electrified? Mm. Because LNG Canada, the big $40 billion plant that Shell and his partners built in Kitimat, is not electrified at all. They're using natural gas itself to do the work, and they have been flaring, which means that the plant is leaking gas, and they burn it off instead of just venting it into the atmosphere. And there's been a lot of controversy about that. So it's the reality of it to this point doesn't match the narrative from both the BC government and the federal government.
1: That's interesting to hear. And I understand that there are still question marks about how this is actually going to be built. We've heard that it's going to be built, this facility, by Western LNG. It's a Texas-based company. But there is still a requirement for more investment to go forward. Where could that come from?
0: Well, generally what companies do is they pre-sell the supply. It's kind of like a condo complex, you know, where you have to pre-sell X number of condos in order for the bank to come forward and finance the project. And it's like that. So my understanding is that with the German commitment, that Silicon's is probably upwards around a 30% commitment for its output. It probably needs somewhere around 60 to 80% in order to get financing. So it's still got a long ways to go. This project has got plenty of hurdles in front of it. I think this is a reasonable milestone for the project itself, and it remains to be seen whether it's a milestone for federal and provincial LNG policy.
1: Markham, it's been great to speak with you about this today, to learn more about this announcement that came from the federal government earlier today. Thank you for joining us on our program.
0: Well, thank you for having me.
1: Markham Hislop is an energy journalist. You can hear or read much more about this announcement from the energy minister and this facility in British Columbia on our website at cbc.ca/news. Well, the film In the Mood for Love was ranked number 2 on Rolling Stone's recent ranking of the 100 best movies of the 21st century. The Hong Kong-based director Wong Kar-wai is behind the film, and it's considered his magnum opus. This next song plays homage to him. It comes from Toronto's Theo Vandenhoff's debut album. Here it is.

0: Wong Kar Wai, new song from Toronto's Theo Vandenhoff's debut album. He's actually playing a show at the Garrison this Friday night if you wanted to hear some more of that. Much more to come in the next half hour of our program. It's Wednesday, and that's when we bring you a fresh batch of songs to freshen up the playlist. CBC Music's Kelsey Adams will be here with some new tracks that you might want to give a spin, so stick around for that. In the next hour of our show, we're going to be digging into some of the new numbers on new home sales in Ontario. This comes 1 month after the province introduced this HST rebate. We'll bring you some analysis on what we're seeing coming up. But first, your local news is next.
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2: From CBC Toronto, here is the news at 3:30, 24 degrees, mainly sunny in the city. Good afternoon. I'm Natalie Collada, and here's Kevin Carrington with the latest check on traffic.
3: Thanks, Natalie. Northbound DVP at Don Mills. The right lane is blocked with a stall.
2: Thanks, Kevin. Well, we are following a developing story this hour in the beaches area of the city. Rescue crews are searching for a person in the water off Cherry Beach. Toronto's police marine unit was called in at around 1:45 this afternoon for reports of a small inflatable boat capsizing. Police pulled a man in his 40s out of the water. He was taken to hospital with unknown injuries. Police are still searching for a second person. Well, two people were injured during a violent home invasion in Mississauga early this morning. Peel police say armed suspects forced their way into a home on Delgado Drive in the Highway 401 and Mavis Road area. Officer Manny Catra speaks for Peel Police.
4: At the time, the victims were obviously asleep inside the residence. They were awoken by this disturbance, and following that, an altercation ensued between the suspects and the victims. And at some point, the victims were struck and injured. And during the incident, the suspects were carrying, or at least one of the suspects had a firearm, and there's also a knife involved during this altercation.
2: The suspects fled the area with property and valuables. Peel paramedics say a man in his 40s was taken to hospital with serious but non-life-threatening injuries. A second man in his 60s was treated in hospital with minor injuries. Police have not yet released a suspect description. Well, Toronto's police chief Myron Demkew tells CBC Radio he is planning to speak with Ontario Solicitor General about the restrictions dictating whether officers are suspended with or without pay. It follows Toronto residents expressing outrage when three Toronto police officers were suspended with pay after they were arrested in Spain earlier this month.
5: It is something that frustrates me in this particular set of facts. Suspension with or without pay is governed by the Community Safety Police Act. And the Act specifies very, very clearly on where I have authorities to suspend with or without pay. And in this particular case, my hands are tied in that the law does not permit me to suspend without pay because the serious allegations that are alleged did not take place in Canada.
2: Toronto police had previously said that they were waiting for information to determine if the off-duty officers will continue to receive pay while on suspension. Two of the officers are accused of sexual assault and assault causing injuries in an incident in Barcelona on May 13th. A third officer was charged with attacking an agent of authority. Spanish police allege the incident involved a sex worker. Well, an NDP bill that called to remove the tax from prepared foods failed at the Ontario legislature today. The government members voted against it. It was designed to help with affordability. Queen's Park reporter Loranda Redicop has that story.
6: I declare the motion lost.
7: The Ford government and its majority defeated the NDP bill. The opposition wanted the HST removed from all prepared foods at the grocery store. That includes rotisserie chickens, ready-made salads and sushi, as well as bags of chips. NDP leader Marit Stiles.
8: I thought it was shameful to see the government all, including the premier, rush in to vote against that legislation.

0: situation. People in this province, what they care about right now is that life has become less affordable.
1: She says any small measure, such as removing the HST from those items at a time of high inflation at the grocery store, would help.
0: What have we seen from this government? Nothing. Nothing that actually helps people in their pocketbook.
1: Finance Minister Peter Bethlenfalvy says the government already has acted. The same argument he made after releasing his budget 2 months ago.
2: We acted early. We cut the personal income tax for the lowest income brackets. We indexed payments for Ontario disability to inflation.
1: It's not a surprise that the bill failed, as opposition legislation rarely passes, relying on support from the government. Lorenda Radicomp, CBC News, Toronto.
3: Toronto's mayor and the TTC officials gather today at Bloor and Yonge Station to announce a range of proposed safety measures. Mandy Bess Lally is the CEO of the Transit Commission.
4: Now, we're taking a data-driven approach in terms of how we deploy resources at key times to deal with issues of safety and make sure that it's direct, impactful, and visible.
3: The TTC says it intends to expand the use of body cameras and station security cameras, including AI-assisted warning systems to detect people trespassing onto subway tracks. It hopes to install steel barriers as well at TMU station this year and 4 more stations next year. Bloor and Yonge is also getting an additional $6 million in funding to renovate the station, making it compatible for the barrier doors in the future. And that is a look at what is making news in Toronto this hour. I'm Natalie Collada. Your time right now, 3:35.
5: Thanks so much, Natalie. I'm Farah Morali. You're listening to Here and Now. Coming up, our weekly check-in with CBC Music on songs you need to hear. Kelsey Adams will be back with some new music from a couple of Toronto artists, including a track from one of the first artists to sign on to Drake's OVO label. You'll definitely want to stick around for that. But first, let's head back over to Kevin Carrington. He has got his eyes on the roads.
6: And he has got a quick correction. It's westbound 401 at the 427. That stall has your left lane shoulder two blocked off. So yeah, some live lanes taken out there, and that's what's adding to the slow drive if you're trying to get to the airport. 409 a bit sluggish too. Now, eastbound 401 at Leslie, we had a stall there that recently just cleared the right lane, and problems with the crash are now gone. Northbound 427 at Dixon. However, in northbound DVP at Don Mills, that stall has your right lane blocked, or at least part of it. That's what's causing the heavy delays from Queen. And then just keep in mind, we got some construction in the right lane up past Bloomington to add to the slowdowns as well. Westbound QEW at Brant, construction in the ramp lane there also slowing down the drive. And there might be something eastbound QEW at Dixie. Something seems to be slowing down the drive in addition to the construction. They haven't changed, they can move the cameras just yet, so it's hard to tell. But right now, it's, TTC telling us that there's no service currently on Line 5 between Aga Khan Park and Museum and Sloan Stations. They're having some mechanical problems, so shuttle buses, if you're worried, are on their way. And tonight, a bit of a change to the planned track work schedule for Line 1. Still St. George to Sheppard West Stations. However, the shuttle buses, they're not going to be jumping in until 12:30 a.m. So yeah, after midnight. Right now, Go Transit, some minor delays on their Lakeshore West, Kitchener, and Barrie line. So just plan ahead as you head out tonight.
5: Okay, all very good to know. Thanks very much, Kev. We're going to head over to our meteorologist, Colette Kennedy, for a peek at the forecast. I feel like we're doing the spring colors really nicely in studio. Colette's got the soft pink. Natalie's got the baby blue robin's egg. No, not robin's egg. Like a soft blue, powder blue. Very fitting with the weather that is upon us.
7: Our wonderful spring weather.
5: Yes, it is here.
7: The color of the flowers, colors of the flowers, except for Kevin. What's going on?
6: I wasn't going to say anything, but you had to call me out.
3: Kevin in the Navy t-shirt.
5: Just the outlier today.
7: Yeah, beautiful weather. I mean, you know, the conditions, hard to beat these, and with the dome open, and last I checked, the Jays up, so 2-1, we're doing okay. 24 degrees right now, blue skies, a little bit of high thin cirrus again today, but really that's all there is to it, and the sun sets at 8:48, so just plenty of time still, if you're still indoors and haven't been outside yet, to enjoy it this evening. And then tonight, we'll have partly cloudy skies, a northerly breeze continuing, because that's the only thing, is we've got the northwesterly flow right now that is a little bit cooler, but it's actually just kind of refreshing. 12 degrees the low tonight, Thursday a high of 21, and we may have a little bit more cloud cover at times. And then Friday, a high of 24, mostly sunny. So this pattern continues. I still have the slimmest chance for a shower in there Friday, particularly Friday night, but I really don't feel confident that that's going to materialize. So moving right through into the beginning of June, looks like dry conditions. Saturday, a little cooler, 19 for the high with sunshine. And then Sunday, 22 with partly cloudy skies.
5: The last weekend of May.
7: Mm-hmm.
5: Wow, I didn't even think about that.
7: It is approaching.
5: It is approaching indeed. With this change in season, for about 3 weeks now, I've been nursing a not great cough. Our listeners have probably unfortunately heard me trying to stifle it from time to time. So my remedy has been this trusty pack of Halls that I've been keeping at arm's length, which I've been reaching for in between songs to try and stifle it. And we were having a laugh yesterday because I unwrapped this Halls.
6: Uh-huh.
5: And there were, like, I shared this with Kevin Nat already, there's, like, inspirational messages on my Halls. So my one today says, let's hear your battle cry.
6: Yeah.
7: Ooh, I like that.
5: They're in French and English, mm-hmm, of course, mm-hmm, as well. And, I don't know, it just made me laugh and sent us down memory lane of, like, the things that you used to buy as a kid that had these personalized, well, they're not personalized per se, but individualized messages.
6: It felt personal
5: in,
6: to us.
5: In them, we were talking bottle caps.
6: Yeah.
5: Mm-hmm. Remember we used to flip them and they used to say something?
3: Yeah, they used to have, like, on soda caps.
6: The rubber parts, little rubber filter. Yeah,
3: on the top, and you'd flip them and they'd have, like, a little message on the inside. I don't know why.
6: And then also, if you collected a bunch of them and mailed it, they'd send you, like, a baseball cap. Something like,
3: really?
6: Yeah,
3: I was never that
6: coordinated. Enough, you'd get a bike. Like,
5: so what?
6: It was pretty cool.
3: My man.
5: Yeah.
3: I missed out. I just remember, I was thinking about this today more, and when you said we might talk about it, and the thing I remember, didn't have, like, a written message, but it was just such a very 90s childhood memory of mine, or what I call, or what some people call jawbreakers, also known, mm-hmm, as gobstoppers.
6: Yeah.
3: It's like giant.
6: Still love them.
3: They don't make them anymore. Baseball size.
6: They still got them.
3: No.
6: Go to the candy store.
3: No. Oh, maybe they do.
6: We'll
3: don't tell
6: them.
3: Me.
5: We'll
3: don't,
5: do an investigation.
3: Don't tell my children.
6: they don't exist.
3: And they kind of look like paint speckled on the outside.
6: Yeah.
3: And you just, like, would lick them for, I don't know, days.
6: Yeah.
3: And I'd keep them in, like, a cellophane bag under my bed, because you can't eat it in one day. So disgusting if you think about it. Like, I'd hide it under my bed in fear that my parents would find it, uh-huh, and take
5: those
3: it away from me.
5: Those were big, though. They did take a while.
3: They were big.
5: Bazooka Joe's?
6: Yes.
5: Do you remember those? Those were the pink bubble gums with the comics in
6: those
5: them?
6: Ones are still good. Colette, I know you would know this one.
5: Oh,
6: Saturday morning, but before the Flintstones reference.
3: That felt pointed.
6: Saturday morning.
5: You're just highlighting that you're both similar ages.
6: Listen, Saturday
3: 25.
6: Morning.
3: 25.
6: That moment after you get up before the cartoons start, you get out the cereal box. You pour your biggest bowl of cereal, and then you flip it around, and you just read whatever it is they had on the back of the cereal box, or they had a toy in the bottom of the cereal box.
7: Yes,
6: and
7: I do recall.
6: Before hacks were a thing, I figured out a hack. If you wanted to get the toy at the bottom, you flip the box over so that you open the bottom first, and then you'd get the prize. And kids, don't listen to Uncle Kev. That was before hacks were a thing. That was my hack.
7: Do they not write have the cartoon type things on the back of the?
5: I think they still do.
7: Yeah.
6: But then there was a prize at the bottom of the box, but you didn't want to eat where you down to the bottom of the box. So
7: I was only allowed Honeycomb on the weekends.
6: Still
7: and
6: love
7: that
6: Honeycomb.
7: Was my Saturday cartoon.
6: Still love it.
7: Honeycomb.
5: I love that. I can feel it breaking the top of my mouth because they were big, right?
7: You really had to
5: get them super soaked in milk to crush them.
7: Let it sit.
6: When they're fresh, they're really good, but then when they get soggy, they're good, and they give the milk that nice little
7: good
6: flavor.
7: Good to eat on their own.
6: Someone
7: as well.
6: Someone get me a bowl of cereal.
7: Without the milk, like a candy, just eat them. But you know the candy, when I was a kid, that was like we would get on our bikes and bike to the... We'd call it a five and dime.
5: Yep. I know what you're talking about.
7: But what we would get were Jolly Ranchers, mm-hmm, which I'm sure all of you know. But here's the thing, and maybe this is U.S.-Canada thing, and that's why I'm missing it from growing up in the States. But they were gone for a long, long time. Like, nobody I knew what they were.
5: Oh.
7: And then they came back again and have, like, everyone knows what a Jolly Rancher is, and they're in bowls everywhere and whatever.
6: Different
7: there
6: forms
7: were years
6: now,
7: where I could, I thought they were gone forever.
6: It was true. They disappeared for a bit. I don't know why.
5: I don't even remember them disappearing. I remember them always being around. Mm-hmm. But
6: I still like wine gums.
5: We'll add that to the things to investigate. Yeah. Jawbreakers, gums, what happened to Jolly Ranchers for that period of time. And
6: Sweethearts are the best.
5: Sweethearts are
3: Pez.
5: Great.
3: Do you guys remember the Pez? And they'd come in different like cartoons.

0: informs and you
1: those
0: try.
1: Are still around.
2: Yeah, you can still get them.
1: Oh, yeah. Those are still around. Anyways, we got there from Hall's inspirational messages on my come, but I enjoyed this trip down memory lane. Thank you, guys. It is 3:43. You're listening to Here and Now. Justin Bieber set a new American Music Awards record Monday night, becoming the first musician to win Best Male Pop Artist 5 times. The win brings Bieber's career total to 19 American Music Awards, tying him with the late Kenny Rogers for the second most wins by a male artist. Other major winners on Monday included BTS, who took home Artist of the Year, Sabrina Carpenter, who won Album of the Year from his current album, Swag. This is Justin Bieber with All I Can Take.

0: Justin Bieber with All I Can Take. Bieber set a new record this past Monday night at the American Music Awards. He became the first musician to win Best Male Pop Artist 5 times. Congrats to Justin Bieber for that.
1: The Biebs.
0: 3:48. You're listening to Here and Now. Kevin is back with an update on how things are moving outside.
1: Couple things on the major routes. Westbound 401 at the 427. Left lane stalled to watch for. Northbound DVP.

0: at Don Mills. A stall has the right lane blocked. That's causing a heavy delay. Now, in town on city streets, Scarborough Construction at Danforth and Lawrence, and TTC reminding us there's no service on a portion of Line 5. Shuttle buses are running, and a bit of a late start for the planned track work online tonight. St. George to Shepherd West Station, shuttle buses jump in after 12:30 a.m., Farah.
1: Okay, thank you very much, Kev. Well, Drake and his surprise multi-album release has been dominating the charts this week, but instead, CBC Music is putting the spotlight on a few new artists for their weekly roundup of songs you need to hear. Kelsey Adams is here to share a little detail behind some of those tracks. Hello there, Kelsey.
2: Hello.
1: Okay, so the first song that you have is called Free Willing, and it comes from a Montreal artist named Lorraine. When she released it, she asked her fans to, quote, please listen to Free Willing in a car, if you can. What did you think?
2: Yeah, so what I think Lorraine is doing on Free Wheeling, is kind of more like not really like a fast drive, but more inspired by a slow drive with the windows down. You know, maybe you're going down a back road, you're taking the scenic route. The opening line goes, top down on a summer's day, you can go my way if you've got nowhere to go. Mm. And that almost to me feels like you're going on an aimless journey where like the journey itself is the point and not really your destination. And that's the exact mindset I want to be going into the summertime.
1: Yeah.
2: And I really, really love how my friend Nathan Gill, who is also my colleague at CBC Music, put it, where when he was listening, he imagined the instruments were kind of like in the car with him as passengers along for the ride. Like the drum is playing behind you in the back seat, the fiddle is riding shotgun. And I think that's what the song does really well. It kind of just unfolds and it just gives your mind inspiration to run wild.
1: I love that picture in my head.
2: So let's go on a journey, and here's Lorraine with Free Wheeling.

0: And that was Loren with Freewheeling.
1: It's got soundtrack written all over it, too. I feel like I can see that in a movie somewhere. And it's getting me excited for road trip season, which is starting very soon. All right, let's talk about our next song from Sister Ray. Who are they?
0: So Sister Ray is a folk artist. Their second album, Believer, which came out in 2025, was actually nominated for Adult Contemporary Album of the Year at this year's Junos. They're originally born and raised in Sturgeon County, Alberta, and they grew up hearing kind of like traditional fiddle tunes played at family gatherings, so that's kind of how they got into folk music. And then back 6 years ago, they moved to Toronto in 2020, and they released their debut album called Communion in 2022 after signing to a record deal. And their newest single is called Chewing on the Rind, and I just adore that title because it feels so evocative to me. Like, when I first heard it, I could immediately imagine myself like accidentally biting into like an orange peel and then, like, that bitterness, and like you make that face, and you just get that sense of discomfort from that. And there's a lyric where Sister Ray sings, "When you left, you took the whole fruit and I'm chewing on the rind," which is, you know, a reflection on grief. You know, when someone close to us leaves us or it feels like they've left us behind, it can feel like they've taken all the good with them, and like all we're left with is the bitterness or the sourness or the harder emotions. And I think the symbolic way that they're tackling something so big is really beautiful and something we can all relate to at different points in our lives. So here is Sister Ray with Chewing on the Rind.

0: That was Chewing on the Rhine by Sister Ray.
1: Okay, I really like that one as well. The final song comes from Toronto duo Majee Jordan. That is one of the first artists that Drake and his OVO label signed way back in 2013. It's been a few years since they released a new album back in, I think it was 2023. What are they working on these days?
0: So their newest single is called Cold. And I mean, we all know Drake's like record-breaking album that just came out is called Iceman. Mm. And it seems like they're thematically like on the same wavelength, but I'm confused if everyone at OVO Sound realizes it's summertime and outside is getting hotter, because it seems like they're in a really wintry mood.
1: Yeah, just a little bit.
0: Just a little bit cold, Iceman. And then for anyone who's like not fully like aware or like doesn't recognize their name, I think everyone will know Majee Jordan from Drake's song "Hold On, We're Going Home." You know, just hold on, we're going home. But that duo is made up of Majid Al-Maskati and Jordan Ullman, and they met like when they were quite young at U of T years ago, and like started making music and R&B. They've both since moved to LA, but I see them around a lot in the city. Like, I
1: really
0: see Majid at parties and protests and everything in between. So I think they probably spend their time between LA and Toronto, because they are quite quintessential to like the 2010s Toronto sound. So I wonder if sometimes they just have to come back home to like get that inspiration again to make new music. And so with Cold, this new single, which is kind of ushering in their next era, they've been teasing a new album coming soon. It's got their like that classic like icy synth sound, but it's leaning more into like a dancey vibe, and Majid is singing with his classic falsetto, and like the yearning and everything is there. So
1: excited to give it a spin. Kelsey, great to see you.
0: Thanks for having me.
1: Thank you. That was CBC Music's Kelsey Adams sharing her new music from Songs You Need to Hear. You can see this week's selection at cbc.ca/music. Here is Majee Jordan with the song we were just talking about, Cold.

0: Toronto's Majeet Jordan with Cold. That song and other songs you heard us just talk about can be found at cbc.ca/music. Songs you need to hear. Kev's back with an update on traffic.
1: Yeah, we still got problems in both directions on the 401. Eastbound in the express at the 400, two right lanes are blocked off with a collision. And on the westbound side at the 427, a stall there has your left lane blocked. Also, watch out for a stall, too, on the northbound DVP. It's blocking the right lane as you approach Don Mills. That's causing a heavy backup. Brake lights all the way.

Romeo Santos and Prince Royce, the King and Prince of Bachata, with their song Dardos. Together, they will be at Scotiabank Arena for a show on Friday night. That is going to be a good one.

0: ask a group of kids what they want to be when they grow up, and some of the answers will be practical, a doctor, scientist, firefighter, actual jobs that are also actually useful and possible. But there's always one kid who says mermaid, and rather explain it to them that mermaids aren't real, and if they were, they would work for free. You just nod, and you let them dream. Except Angie Cunningham actually became a mermaid. While she donned a very convincing mermaid costume and performed tricks underwater for delighted audiences at the Blue Zoo Aquarium in West Des Moines, Iowa. But this week, the Blue Zoo closed, leaving her and her mermaid alter ego, Sirena, out of a gig. We reached Angie Cunningham in West Des Moines, Iowa.
1: Angie, who among us has not dreamed of becoming a mermaid? The person you're speaking to is among them, for sure. Is this actually the kind of dream job that it appears to be?
2: Absolutely. I knew the minute that I had this opportunity that it was a gift from the universe, and I could not pass it by.
1: And if we had been able to come and watch you perform as Sirena, what would we see?
2: I would typically start my appearances coming out to the audience. We had like a little mermaid chair that I could sit in because obviously I'm not walking. And I called it my mermaid Uber or my mermaid taxi. And sometimes the kids would start off with like just rushing me, and they would all gather around me and all hug me at the same time. And it was hard to keep your composure because of like all the love that you felt.
1: Yeah.
2: But once we were done with that, then I would go to the back and start my aquarium show, where I'd start diving in the water and coming to these great, big, beautiful paneled windows that I would swim up to. And I'd do tricks for them and make faces and pose for photos with them. And yeah.
1: How long are you underwater?
2: With doing free diving, because that's what I do. I don't use like an air hose or anything like that. I'm holding my breath about 35 to 45 seconds with tricks and going down as fast as I can multiple times over and over.
1: Are you down there alone? Or are you swimming with other fish?
2: I am swimming with my ocean friends. I have four black tip sharks that are named after the Mean Girls. And I have some bamboo sharks. I have some fish that I feel I've made friends with. There's an emperor angelfish that will come up and greet me, a bannerfish, otherwise known as a heniacus butterfly, that would come up and greet me. And then oftentimes when I was swimming, I would find

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0: 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Coming up in an hour, it's Ideas with Nahla Ayed.
5: The city of Alexandria has been the source of invention, innovation, and beauty for millennia. Its ancient lessons about how to live together are still relevant today. Coming up on Ideas.
6: From CBC News, The World This Hour, I'm Kaz Bovin. The federal government announced a deal on liquefied natural gas today with Germany's leading energy utility. CEFE will purchase 1 million tons of LNG annually, beginning in the early 2030s. A large-scale deal is with Solesim's LNG in BC. Energy Minister Tim Hodgson says this decision reflects a broader response to the energy crisis.
7: Many of our allies around the world are facing an urgent challenge with respect to energy availability. While we are fortunate not to be

0: as long as this case law is, as this decision is upheld. And it's going to be very interesting to see if this is starting to be used in a different way. This opens up a door for a level of investigation on crimes that you could potentially have significantly higher impact when you're dealing with organized crime groups or some of these organizations that are trafficking firearms. But the other piece about this is there are, you know, this is a single firearm that we knew this that will come out. So we don't know if he sold firearms before that. There are people that's how they make their living, unfortunately, in a criminal way, is selling firearms. So if someone sells 15 firearms and five of them are used in murders, do we charge that individual for five manslaughters? It kind of opens a big accountability piece in Canadian law that we haven't seen to this level before. I think you're going to see this being used until maybe continuously used if it's held up in court, or used until this, if it goes to the Supreme Court or another court and gets quashed. So it's going to be really, I'm going to be paying very close attention to
1: that. Yeah, I ask because, you know, was this the right test case, if that in fact was part of the thinking as it went before the court? Is the scenario you were describing perhaps a better test?
0: Yeah, and again, it's very interesting because you're dealing with he's 18 years old at the time of selling the firearm. You're dealing with an individual who is also coming from, from my understanding, from some significant things that will come up when they do a Gladue report, I'm assuming will become before sentencing. And there's going to be that making that determination of was this the right case? And you're right, that's a very good question. And I don't have the answer to that. I don't think we will until we see it go through the appeals court.
1: Good to speak with you, Dan. Thank you.
0: Thank you so much. It was great to talk to you.
2: Dan Jones is the chair of justice studies at Norquest College. We reached him in Edmonton.